0: Now, here you go, kids. One strawberry whiz-bang, one very berry blowout, and one triple chocolate malted with a fudge brownie on the side.
1: Thanks, Mr. Whitaker.
0: You're welcome, Camilla. Enjoy. Although I feel I should put a warning sign on you, Matthew. There's enough chocolate in that shaken brownie to energize a small Swiss village.
2: Believe me, after the week I've had, I need every bit of it.
1: Right, like you've had it tougher than any of the rest of us.
2: Yeah. I did. Believe me, Mr. Whitaker, I had it far worse.
0: I'm not sure what you're talking about.
2: You haven't heard about what happened this past week at our house?
0: No. What happened?
1: Grandma came, that's what.
2: Abuelita, you mean. You have to say it in Spanish.
1: Oh, yeah. Abuelita. Anyway, it wasn't just her. It was like a stampede of family. You really didn't hear about this?
0: Maybe I'm not getting out enough. What happened?
2: Well, first of all, you've got to understand that when Abuelita comes to visit, Mom, changes.
3: Garage, check. Bathrooms, check. Bedrooms, check.
2: Mom?
3: Oh, good. Matthew, where are your sisters?
2: I think they're still alphabetizing soup cans in the pantry.
3: Check. And your father?
2: Last I saw him, he was crawling under the porch to fix that squeaky step.
3: Check. And how about you? How are your assignments going?
2: Great. I'm done. And I was wondering...
3: What was that?
2: I don't know. Anyway, I was wondering if I could skip going to the airport and head over to Wits End for a while.
3: Well, let's see. Did you flip all the furniture cushions in the living room?
2: Yep.
3: Did you dust everything, move all the furniture, vacuum, and put everything back?
2: I even wiped the baseboards.
3: Wonderful! And have you created a Matthew clone who can be at the airport in an hour, kiss your loving abuelita, and make her feel as important as she deserves?
2: No.
3: Then you'll be leaving with us in about 20 minutes.
2: But, Mom!
3: Oh my goodness, what happened to you? David, you're a mess.
4: There was this spider the size of a Volkswagen under the house. That squeaky step will have to wait.
3: That's all right. We'll come in through the garage. Now, I need to color coordinate the plates in the cupboard.
4: Hold on. Ava, the house doesn't have to be perfect.
2: Yeah, Mom. Nobody has ever walked under the couch. And Abuelita's sure not going to move it to see.
3: This is my mother we're talking about. She'll sense the dust is there. Now, Matthew, tell your sisters to finish. We'll need to leave soon.
2: Okay, Mom.
4: Honey, take a breath. Everything looks great.
3: I'm sorry. I get so...
4: Don't worry. We'll have the place worthy of the queen. If we had a queen, I mean. Okay, everybody, another quick once-over double time. We are in the car in 20.
3: There she is.
4: Oh.
3: Mama, we're over here, Mama.
1: Grandma.
5: There's my hija. What a sight for these sore eyes. And the niñas, look at how big you've gotten. You're all grown up and beautiful. You don't need to wear a tie for your old abuelita. Take that off and give me a hug.
1: Grab it off.
5: Oh, mija.
3: Mama. It's so good to have you here.
4: Mama Lucia, it's great to see you again.
5: Hello, David. Ay, estás tan delgado.
4: I don't... In English, please?
5: You're so skinny.
4: Oh.
5: Why don't you eat more? Eva, how many times have I told you a skinny man is not a happy man?
4: No.
5: Aren't you cooking for him?
4: Me? No. She does great. I eat all I can stomach.
3: David?
4: No, that's not what... I was supposed to come out in a good way, and it didn't. Ava is a muy incredibly blow cook.
5: What is this incredibly blow? Ava, have you still not taught this man how to speak?
3: Mama.
4: Oh, hey, look. I recognize that colorful set of bags. Why don't I get these kids to help me? We'll get these to the car. Let's go.
5: It is just as well we don't stand around here. There is so much to be done.
3: No, Mama. I want you to come home with us and enjoy. No schedules to keep.
5: Don't be silly, Eva. We must prepare for the wedding.
3: Wedding? What wedding?
5: Rosalita's.
3: Rosalita's getting married next year. I think we can hold off on worrying about my sister's wedding for one weekend.
5: Next year? Hasn't she spoken to you? Ay, that girl. She and her fiancé decided to get married this week.
3: Oh?
5: And she wants to be married here, in Odyssey.
3: Oh.
5: At your house.
3: Oh, no.
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2: By the time we got back home, Mom had started breathing again.
1: But the situation was more complicated than we thought.
0: Oh, really?
1: Everything about Aunt Rosalita is complicated.
4: So, let me get this straight. Rosalita wants to get married here because she has two fiancés?
5: No. Rosalita has only one. You see, she was engaged to Orlando, but they broke up.
4: What? I thought she really loved Orlando. What happened?
5: Rosalita told him that she didn't want him to celebrate her 30th birthday. She made him promise to forget it.
4: Okay, and?
3: He believed her.
1: She dumped him for not giving her a birthday party?
5: Orlando said the same thing while weeping into his chimichanga.
4: Okay, so if Orlando is out, then who is she marrying?
5: Rodrigo.
3: Forget about the who for a minute. I'm still back at the why. Why does she have to marry him this week and in our house?
5: Well, Orlando was so overcome with jealousy that he threatened to disrupt her wedding next year. It was getting so messy. Rosalita decided to elope with Rodrigo and be done with it. Can you imagine?
3: Elope?
5: Exactly. I told her, absolutely no eloping. Her marriage must be with family and in a church. So Rosalita said, since I was coming here to visit you, then she would get married here.
2: Grandma?
3: Abuelita.
2: Abuelita. Our house isn't a church.
5: I know, and it breaks my heart. But the kind of church I always dreamed of for her doesn't exist in Odyssey. You're not big on Spanish design here, I noticed.
4: True.
5: So I compromised, and she compromised, and, well, here we are.
3: Glad to know we're a compromise.
5: You don't mind doing this, do you, Eva? It is for your sister, after all.
3: No, if that's what you want, Mama.
5: It's not her fault. She is so beautiful, and it drives the men crazy.
3: Nope, can't hate her for that.
2: So Dad took the week off, and he and Mom recruited all their friends in the neighborhood to help get stuff set up fast.
1: It was hard work.
2: And then certain people started ransacking my stuff.
1: Now hold on.
2: You can't deny it, Olivia.
1: I wasn't ransacking.
2: Hey, what were you doing in my room?
1: Helping Abuelita.
2: In my room? What were you doing?
1: We're getting ready for the wedding, so I needed some coins from your collection.
2: What? What do my coins have to do with the wedding? Am I paying for it?
1: No, silly. The coins are part of a Latino tradition Abuelita told us about. It's where the groom gives his bride 13 gold coins. They represent Jesus and the 12 disciples.
2: But they're my 13 coins.
1: Given for a good cause. Do you want to tell Abuelita that you're not willing to give 13 coins to Aunt Rosalita's wedding?
2: Okay, fine. But couldn't we cut it down to just 4? Call it Jesus and a couple close friends?
1: No. I think Mom was going to ask you about it. But, well, I figured since we were cleaning out your room anyway, I just...
2: Wait. Go. While you... You cleaned out my... Let me see. It's empty! Where's all my stuff?
1: Well, we had to move it down to the basement while our cousins are here. They're going to stay in our rooms, so Abuelita had us clean everything up.
2: But it was just getting comfortable after the last big clean.
1: Sorry, take it up with the management.
2: Mom!
1: Oh, come on, Matthew. It's not like you were the only one who went through Abuelita's cleanup. She even washed my good soccer shoes. I don't think she understands the importance of well-placed mud.
0: Well, that is a rare gift.
1: Those shoes will never fit me right again. My season is shot. The bedroom smells better, though.
2: Hey. Anyway, about halfway through the week, the relatives started arriving.
1: I didn't
7: know we had so many uncles, aunts, and cousins on Mom's side of the family.
1: And taking care of them was no picnic either.
4: Hi, welcome to our home.
3: Hi, come on in.
5: Bienvenidos.
3: Please, come on.
4: Make yourself comfortable.
3: Siéntense, están en su casa.
4: I didn't know there were so many coming.
3: Neither did I.
1: Mom, we're running out of soda.
3: There's more in the pantry. Just keep popping tops and serving, Camilla.
1: I am, but I'm really getting a cramp in my pouring arm.
4: Camilla?
1: Okay, 3 dozen more sodas. Coming right up.
3: Mama, you didn't say there would be so many.
5: Don't worry, we'll make room.
4: Make room? They're staying here?
3: They are our guests.
4: Maybe I could arrange some hotel rooms, although that would cost a fortune.
5: No, we cannot do that. They will not mind closeness. I have thought it all through. Besides, lots of the aunts and uncles are sponsors.
4: Sponsors would...
8: Hello.
4: Welcome to our home.
3: Bienvenidos, primos.
5: Maria, bienvenida.
4: Please, make yourself comfortable.
3: Bienvenidos, en su casa.
4: Sponsors?
5: Yes, sponsors. They pledge to share the expense of the wedding so you don't have to bear the burden.
4: Well, that's nice.
5: I've spoken with them all. It will work out fine, but we can't add to their debt with hotel rooms.
4: Oh, okay. I understand.
3: Who covers the cost of the mental ward?
4: Hello. Welcome to our home.
3: Bienvenidos.
9: Hola, ¿cómo está? Oye, por cierto.

0: What in the world is that?
1: Okay, Mom, you have got to do something about this.
2: What's going on?
1: They are on the front lawn. Come on, look.
0: Who's on the front lawn?
1: Mom, Dad, is this cool or what?
3: I'm so sorry. I should have known this was going to happen.
2: Mama?
0: Okay. Why is there a mariachi band on our front lawn?
3: It's Orlando, Rosalita's ex-fiancé. He found out that the wedding is soon. I have gone out and spoken to him, but he refuses to leave.
0: Did you tell him she's not even here yet?
3: No. If he finds out she's not here, then he'll go looking for her. And who knows what will happen. Eva, you must talk with him from the window.
2: What?
3: You look so much like Rosalita. If you stand at the window and speak from there, he will think it's her.
2: I'm not doing that.
1: This is so embarrassing. The neighbors are coming out with their video cameras.
4: Ooh, that's a great idea. I'll go get ours.
3: Eva, you must convince him you're Rosalita and tell him to go away. It's for the family.
2: Absolutely not. I'm not going to impersonate my sister.
1: Please, Mom. Our whole family's going to be a big video joke on the internet, and my life will be over.
2: Oh, I'll talk to him, but as myself. Hold it. Wait, stop.
5: My precious, beautiful Rosalita, please, you must see me.
2: No, I'm not your Rosalita.
5: Yes, it must be once again. I am here to throw myself at your mercy. I love you. I love you.
2: No, you don't understand.
5: Give me forgiveness. Make me your husband. And I will clean for you. I will cook for you. Slave for you.
2: Oh, he cooks and cleans?
0: Eva?
2: This just isn't working. He thinks I'm her.
3: Then tell him you love another.
0: You know, I could always turn on the sprinklers.
2: No, I'll try to make him understand, but Rosalita's gonna owe me big. Oh, it's going to be a long night.
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7: Did it work? Did your mom get Orlando and his band to leave?
1: Yeah, amazingly, she did. But that only added to the tension in the house. Sleeping on the floor, taking turns in the bathroom.
8: All of my stuff getting used. Everybody going nutty over the wedding plans.
4: And Aunt Rosalita hadn't even shown up yet.
1: Finally, we had a family meeting in the only place we could get some privacy.
0: Eva, could you come with me for a moment? In here?
2: The bathroom?
0: Mm-hmm, that's right.
1: Hi, Mom.
9: Hi, Mom.
2: Oh, you're all in here.
9: Yes.
0: We need to talk.
2: Do we?
0: We have come up with something to relieve the pressure before this house splits at the seams. When I went out for milk last night, I almost didn't come back. Had I taken my toothbrush...
2: Is this how everybody feels?
9: Yes.
2: I was hoping this would be good for you, that you could be a part of my family's traditions.
8: Yeah, we get that, Mom.
1: We don't mind giving up our rooms and using sleeping bags in the basement, but... Well, I haven't slept for a week.
4: And I haven't used the bathroom in a week.
8: And I haven't... You haven't used the bathroom in a week, Camilla?
1: Ew.
4: Then you don't want to know.
2: Look, I understand. You have no idea how well I understand. But this is my family, too. I love them, and I have certain responsibilities.
0: We know, and we've been more than happy to help out. Right, guys?
9: Yeah.
0: Honey, I understand that you and your mom don't want me to send your relatives to a hotel, but maybe... Just tonight, I could send us to one?
8: Yeah.
1: Oh, yes.
8: Who's that?
2: I don't know. Open the door.
0: Okay.
2: Mama.
3: Why are you all standing in the bathroom?
0: We were just talking.
1: Yeah.
3: In the bathroom?
2: It was private.
3: I see. Well, are you done?
2: Yes, I think we're finished.
9: Yeah.
3: Good,
9: yes.
3: Because according to the schedule, this is my time in here.
2: Okay, but... Oh,
0: right.
2: Excuse me. Everybody out.
1: That was my foot.
3: Ah, get the seat up.
10: That was really good, Mr. Whitaker.
4: Yeah.
7: Well, I'm glad you enjoyed it. But before you go, how does the story end?
1: End?
7: Yes. How did everything work out? Did you go to the hotel?
1: Uh-huh. It was great.
4: Yeah, and the pool was the best part.
7: Well, how about the wedding? Was it nice?
1: We don't know. The wedding's today.
7: Today? Well.
8: I'll just be so glad when this whole thing is over.
7: I understand. But keep in mind, God put us together in our families. And for all our differences and quirks, there's something very special in that creation. So do your best to enjoy it while you can.
1: Yeah.
0: Hi, Whit. Hey, kids, come on. We're going to be late. Let's go, let's go.
1: Well, that's it. We have to go.
4: See you, Mr. Whitaker.
7: Have a good time.
8: Okay, Mr. Whitaker. Thanks.
4: Yeah, bye.
8: Bye.
4: Bye.
0: Bye, Whit.
2: Where is that girl?
0: Who?
2: My sister. I still haven't seen her. Have you?
0: Nope. She flew in last night, right?
2: I don't know. I thought Mama was talking to her.
1: Dad, are we all sitting in the front row here?
0: Yes, I think your grandmother had us all on this end here. Have a seat.
2: Oh, good. There's Mama. Mama, come here, please.
3: Doesn't everything look lovely? And your pastor is so nice.
2: Thanks. But we're a little worried. 5 minutes to the service and Rosalita isn't here.
3: Just a moment. Hello? Rosalita, ¿dónde está? ¿Qué? No lo puedo creer. Ay, después hablamos. Adiós.
2: Well, Mama, what's wrong?
3: She won't be here. Rosalita eloped last night.
2: What?
3: No church wedding. No family. Ay, mija, qué tonta.
2: She and Rodrigo eloped after all this.
3: No, she and Orlando. He was flying home and ran into her at the airport. He convinced her of his love.
0: You're kidding. You're not kidding.
3: Poor Rosalita.
2: What? Did you say poor Rosalita?
3: Yes, she eloped and missed her traditional wedding. Poor girl.
2: Poor girl. I can't believe you, Mama. I really can't believe you.
3: Is something wrong? You are upset with me?
2: Yes, I'm upset. Poor Rodrigo, I understand. Poor you. Poor me. Poor Orlando. But poor Rosalita? This family, this whole neighborhood has turned itself inside out to accommodate my frivolous sister. And I've held my tongue. I've tried to do what I thought you wanted.
0: Maybe you should take this inside?
2: No, not inside. I want my children to hear. Mama, my family bent over backwards for you. And I went along with it because I thought they would learn about family, our traditions. And they have. They've seen how invasive and uncaring and unreliable their family is. And all because of an aunt who thinks of nobody but herself. And you, all you can say is, poor Rosalita, poor girl. Mama, me vuelves loca.
8: What did she say?
0: I think she said your grandmother drives her crazy.
2: Yes, that's what I said. Mama, you drive me crazy.
3: You're right, Eva. I owe you all an apology.
2: What?
3: Niñas? I'm sorry.
1: Oh, that's okay, Abuelita.
8: Yeah.
3: No, your mama is right. You are a good family, and I put you through a lot for Rosalita's sake.
2: You don't have to go into...
3: Eva, you were always my good girl. I never had to worry about you. But Rosalita, she was always a handful. Her, I laid awake at night thinking about you. I never did that. You were sensible and strong and, well, I see now that I have taken you for granted. I'm sorry, Mia. Will you forgive me?
2: Oh, of course I will, Mama. I do. I mean, there's nothing to forgive. I didn't mean to be disrespectful. I love you too much to do that. Mama.
3: What will we do about all the guests?
1: Hey, how about a party to celebrate our family reunion?
0: Suits me.
2: We have all the food and drinks. We can't let it go to waste.
0: Right.
2: Ladies and gentlemen, fiesta!

0: So, it sounds like it turned out pretty well after all.
1: Yeah, once the pressure was off, it was kind of a blast.
2: Our cousins were actually lots of fun.
3: I miss everybody already.
0: And did your grandmother leave too?
3: No, she's going to stay a couple more weeks.
0: Oh, but what happened to Rodrigo? He must have been heartbroken.
2: Well, he looked sad, but actually, Abuelita said that our cousin Maria would be more than happy to comfort him when he got home.
0: One of the advantages of a large family, I guess.
1: Anyway, we've got to get back. There's still a lot of cleanup to do, which will probably be my job, of course.
2: Yeah, right.
0: Well, thanks for stopping by to fill me in. And if you get the chance, I'd love to meet Abuelita before she leaves.
2: Okay, we'll tell her. Bye.
3: Vaya con Dios.
0: Vaya con Dios to you.
4: 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Our cast included Amanda True, Lucky Weeding, Mark Evan Jackson, and Zach Callison. And I'm Chris, hoping you'll join us again next time for more, ready for this? Aventuras en Odisea. Hey, not bad.
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Freedom came to America because men believed it was important enough that they willingly took a stand. 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When your eternity was at risk, there was also someone to stand. Then Jesus delivered. Freedom never comes without someone willing to stand when it's the hardest thing to do. He did. Aren't you glad? 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

Hello there. I've been expecting you. I'm John Rhys-Davies with Lamplighter Theatre. Welcome to Abingdon Falls. It won't take long till you see why people are drawn to this New England village, where neighbors visit and children play. It's a place of history, mystery, and new beginnings. But first, there's something you need to see and someone you need to meet. His name, Finian Jones. You might say he's a collector, but once you step inside his shop, you'll see he's much, much more. He's a collector of stories, from rare books of times long past. So enjoy a cup of Finian's finest blends as he invites you to an unexpected journey, one you are about to experience.

0: Well, I do believe I have the great pleasure of welcoming Jack and Gladys to this fine morning.
1: Hello, Finian.
0: Oh, hello, and how are my friends today?
1: Fine.
2: Fine.
1: Well, not really.
2: Not really at all.
0: Oh?
1: We need your advice.
2: There's a secret we need to share with you. Hmm?
1: Pull up a chair, will you?
0: Oh, I most certainly will.
1: Now, you knew we were publishers, right?
0: Reached the World Magazine, 32 years, 100,000 readers.
1: Very good.
2: Hmm. Every month, we minister to tens of thousands of people, but we have never told our next-door neighbor once about Jesus.
0: Oh, I see.
1: His name is Joe. Lived beside us for 11 years now. We wave to each other when we pass by, but, well, he stays on his side of the fence and we stay on ours.
2: We heard that Joe is into meditation and enlightenment, that kind of thing. We haven't had time to get to know him or just talk with him. Really, we're so busy.
1: 32 years of busy.
0: Oh, I can relate. Let me guess, if I may.
1: Go ahead.
0: Perhaps you're caught up in the business of busyness, just the way that I was. You have meetings to attend, appointments to make, clubs to belong, guests to invite, places to go, people to meet, deadlines to hit, goals to achieve, clothes to put on, bills to put off, gardens to rake, grandkids to take, cookies to make, bunions to ache, and no time left for friends to make.
1: You hit the nail right on the head.
2: That's us for sure.
0: Oh, it's a lot of us, Gladys. You know, God showed me that I truly live life when I share life with others. When I take time for the one person who may just need someone to talk to laugh with, to cry with.
2: Well, that's why we're here. We've seen how you talk so naturally to people about God. You treat everyone who walks in that door like their family. And it doesn't matter how they're dressed or what they believe, you relate to them so well.
1: We're here to learn.
0: Well, what kind words and what lovely people you are. I could learn so much from you, and yet you come here to learn from me. Well, I think it's time that I tell you my secret.
2: Hmm?
0: Yes, I learned from a man named Anselmo. And I could introduce you. That is, if you care to meet him.
1: We would love to meet your friend. Please.
2: Yes.
0: Well, then, come. Anselmo will teach you exactly how to talk to your friend Joe.
1: Great. Can't wait to meet this guy.
0: Well, open the door.
1: All right. After you, dear.
2: Thank you.
1: I gather you like books.
0: Yes, and I like to gather books. But believe it or not, at one point in my life, I hated to read.
2: Really?
0: Oh, really. However, my dear Uncle Charlie took me aside one day, and he told me something I'll never forget. He looked me in the eye, and he said,
3: Finian, 5 years from now, you'll be the same person you are today, except for the people that you meet and the books that you read.
0: You see, God used my uncle to change my heart, opened up a whole new world for me, more than I could ever think or imagine.
1: Well, will you look at that? I haven't seen one of these in years.
0: Oh, well, that, my good man, is Rollo, my rolling ladder.
1: Yeah, well, I've got to see this.
2: Dear, we're here to see Finian's friend.
0: Oh, it's actually, really, quite perfectly and completely fine. In fact, here we go.
2: What?
0: Step right up and right on board, please, Madame Gladys, Master Jack.
2: All right.
1: Glad to.
0: And first we clear the tracks, then we pull the lever, and then we jump on. Like this! Ah! Go Rollo! Rollo!
2: My hair!
1: Well, you better hold on, honey!
0: It always happens on the hairpin.
1: Oh, there's no problem with my hair.
0: Yeah. Oh, well, we're coming to a stop now. Brace yourselves.
1: I tell you, that was the most fun I've had in years.
0: Oh, my friends, the fun has only just begun.
2: My hair, I feel rather...
1: Well, rather beautiful, I'd say. You know, you ought to let your hair down more often.
0: Well, Sorry to interrupt you two, but I
2: Anselmo.
0: Yes, exactly. You see that tan-colored book there, the third one from the left?
2: The one that looks the color of sand?
0: The color of sand. What an astute observation you make, my good lady. As you will soon discover, that is the one.
2: The captive.
0: Now, follow me if you will, please. Oh, which way to go? The Italian villa room? No, that's a no good. The Algerian pirate room? No, matey. The Siberian popsicle room? Nick. I've got it. And now, my good friends, may I introduce you to...
2: Anselmo?
0: An all-expense-paid trip to...
2: The beach!
0: The beach!
1: How did you get us here, boy?
0: Oh, it's a trade secret. A simple combination of special effects, sound effects, wave particle effects, albedo effects, and personal effects.
2: Oh, this is amazing.
0: Oh, isn't it, though? And right behind this palm tree is...
2: Anselmo?
0: Not yet. It's actually this.
1: Is that a ukulele you got there?
0: This, my friend, is a lute, a descendant of an Arab musical instrument known as the oud, which has been around for over 1,000 years.
1: So how do you play that thing?
0: I playfully pluck it with my plectrum.
1: How do you come up with this stuff?
0: Plus, I placate the place with a plethora of pleasant platitudes for your pleasure.
1: Please.
0: That's the plan. So, beach towels, beach chairs, buckets, and boogie boards, it's all there for you.
1: Off we go.
2: Thank you, Finian. This is lovely. Will Anselmo be joining us?
0: Oh, I have a feeling he'll be along shortly. Meantime, just make yourselves comfortable. You can begin by taking a journey through that book I gave you.
2: That's a beautiful tune you're playing.
0: Oh, thank you. I think so, too. My daughter wrote it when she was 10.
2: Oh, you have a daughter?
0: That's a story for another time.
1: Gladys!
2: Coming! Excuse me.
0: Ah, certainly. You are about to see why I'm playing. In just a moment.
2: Phew! Hard to catch up with you.
1: How'd you get all this sand in here? That's what I'd like to know.
2: Well, I have no idea. But don't you love it? Now, he said to start reading and Anselmo would be along shortly.
1: All right, then. Go for it.
2: The Captive. Chapter 1. Captured. One beautiful spring morning, Anselmo...
1: Anselmo?
2: That's the name of the man we're supposed to meet. Finian! Did you...
1: Where'd he go?
2: I'm not sure. But he wants us to read, so...
1: Well, I'm game.
2: Anselmo... A noble youth of 16 was returning along the seashore from Salerno, at that time the seat of the most celebrated of all the Italian universities, for the purpose of spending the holidays in his father's castle.
4: I'm going to miss your music.
5: You should learn to play the lute yourself, Dominic.
4: Look at these hands, Anselmo. These are made for real work.
5: I suppose some hands are made to play the lute, and other hands are made to applaud those who do.
4: Or slap those who do. Come on, let's take one last walk along the shore.
6: You're going to regret it, Anselmo.
5: Leaving here? No, I won't.
6: Do you really think you'll find another place to do this? Playing your lute, walking by the seashore with your best friend.
5: I'll still have my lute. And Genoa has a seashore. You? I'll have to replace you with a dog or something.
6: Oh, I certainly hope we're able to laugh with each other again soon.
5: Dominic, you act as if I'm travelling to the far reaches of the globe. I'm only going home. We'll see each other again.
6: You're a graduate now. You have degrees in music and theology. A promising career ahead of you. You no longer have to study for the two of us. You're finally free.
5: That I am. I'm going home for the summer to earn some money in my father's business. Then I start working at the university in Rome in 2 months. And Dominic, I wasn't studying for two. Yeah, it was more like one and a half.
6: I can't say I didn't deserve that. I never would have made it if it wasn't for you.
5: Oh, I envy you. Why?
6: Your life is right there, laid out in front of you like a grand feast. Me? It's already midday and I still haven't planned breakfast.
7: Did you lose one?
8: No. Did you steal one?
7: Of course.
6: Well, that's strange.
8: What?
6: The ship? Why would they dock here? It's not even a harbour.
8: I searched the floor. There's no one in my room.
5: What's going on there?
8: I have tortured people for looking at my body.
6: He has a knife.
8: I simply throw you off my ship.
7: What?
8: Go.
7: You can't do this.
8: Why?
7: No.
5: Ah! He's going to let him drown. Hurry, Dominic.
7: Help me.
5: We're coming.
7: Hang
6: on to my shoulders.
7: Thank you. Oh, thank you. You saved me.
8: Well done. Thank you both.
5: You were going to let this man die.
8: Yes, but thanks to you, our most worthless crew member has survived. You came just in time.
5: I know. We saw the whole thing.
8: No, I mean you came just in time because we are about to put out to sea. And now, you can come with us.
5: What?
8: Malik, Rashad. Tie Manu to that tree.
9: Certainly, Captain.
7: No. Let go of me.
8: Ghazni, Kabul, seize these two.
10: Yes, Captain. Can't come here.
5: What is happening?
6: Anselmo, grow
10: not so fast.
6: Get off me. How does the sand taste? That will teach you.
10: That will teach you.
8: Bring them on board.
5: We're not going with you.
8: Such brave young men will be a perfect addition to our ship.
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6: Who are you?
8: I am your captain, but some would call me a pirate. Put a skinny one next to that big oaf over there. This one can go on the other side.
13: Yes, Captain.
8: Say hello to your new friends.
6: What are you going to do with us?
8: That's not your business. You see that big stick?
5: The oar?
8: That's your business!
5: You've enslaved all these people to row your ship.
13: Hold still.
5: How are we to row with manacles on?
8: Enough whining. We set sail within the hour. Make your introductions now. Soon, you'll be too tired to even move your lips.
13: Do you want us to find more food before we leave, Captain?
8: No, we've been delayed long enough. We go now.
5: Does anyone know what is happening?
14: They took all of us, just as they did you.
5: Well, how long have you been in the ship?
14: I haven't seen the light of day in 2 weeks. They stole me from the shores of Palermo.
6: You've been rowing this ship for 2 weeks?
14: Yes.
6: Where are we going?
15: Nobody knows.
14: What does it matter? We're going to be rowing this ship for the rest of our lives. Who cares if we go to jolly London or romantic Venice? It all looks the same from inside this prison.
15: Stop saying that, Gino. You depress everyone.
14: I am the only one man enough to face it.
5: You've lost hope.
14: Anything in here resemble hope to you, skinny man?
5: No, but the work of God cannot always be seen by human eyes.
14: Oh, no. Not another one of those.
5: One of those? You mean a follower of Christ?
14: Yes. Peter, over there, was still singing praises to his God after 4 days. You notice he's not a singing anymore. You're not a singer, are you?
5: No.
4: Peter, you're a believer in Christ.
15: Yes. Though Gino speaks the truth, my faith was stronger when I had earth under my feet.
5: Well, you haven't stopped praying, have you?
15: I have prayed, but I feel as though my prayers are trapped inside the walls of this ship.
5: That is the enemy talking. God's ears are not muffled by mere wood and metal.
4: Anselmo's right. Though God may cause grief, he will have compassion.
15: You are new and naive. Just wait till your hands bleed from chafing, your back breaks from rowing, and your stomach turns from eating spoiled grub. As for me, I cannot pray anymore.
14: Yes. Listen to Peter. Spare our weary ears.
5: I'm sorry. I cannot help but pray. Oh. Dear God in heaven, though we walk through the valley of the shadow of death, we will fear no evil, for you are with us.

0: Do they not know that the dead cannot roll? Why haven't they fed us yet today?
1: I cannot do it anymore. I cannot feel my arms. I must rest.
2: Peter! Pull your weight! You're making it harder for the rest of us!
1: What does it matter? We're all going to die here anyway.
0: Don't say that. Go ahead and lay down for a moment, Peter. I'll do the rowing for both of us.
1: Why would you do such a thing for me?
0: Because of the one I follow. The same one you're to follow.
3: You can trust him, Peter.
2: Don't listen to them. God does not concern himself with the likes of us. How dare you fill Peter's mind with false hope?
3: Hope is not based on our circumstances. Hope in God is a hope that never disappoints.
1: I know this. I want to believe it again.
3: Peter, you can.
1: God, dear God, will you deliver us out of this wretched darkness? I want to see your beautiful light once again.
4: We're approaching land.
0: To get food.
4: Shut your mouth. I'm the only one talking. Our journey is over. You are to get off the ship and walk exactly where we tell you to walk. Do not take one step to the left or the right, or you will be shot. You're all going to market. There you'll be bought. And you'll meet your new masters.
5: New masters?
4: Now keep rowing! I didn't tell you to stop.
0: We're going to be slaves.
1: We're getting out of the ship. We're going to see daylight again. God heard me. He heard me.
2: Oh, that's enough of that. This is no better than what we've had.
3: Why would you say that?
2: No freedom. Backbreaking work. Really fed. Does this sound familiar to you?
3: Perhaps it's just the next step in God's ultimate plan.
2: Ah, I'm about to spit on you.
0: I feel both hope and dread at the same time, friend.
3: We will soon see what all this means.
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4: Line up! Single file! And not a word!
1: Oh, it is so wonderfully bright out here.
3: And cool. Peter, listen to me.
1: Yes, Anselmo?
3: We will probably be separated. You will have to hold on to God yourself. But remember, he will never let go of you.
1: I have promises I can hold on to now. I may falter, but I believe I can trust him again. Thank you, my friend.
3: Remember, those who endure to the end will be delivered.
1: Your encouragement has been life to me, my friend. I would not be alive today if it hadn't been for you.
3: I will pray for you, Peter.
1: And I will pray for you.
3: Anselmo, yes? I have a plan.
1: What plan?
4: I said not a word. If my merchandise wasn't about to be sold, I would leave my mark on you for good. So, time to survey the merchandise, my good friends. These slaves you see before you are of the finest quality. I worked with them for many weeks, weeded out the weakest of the bunch. Ah, Ben, my very good man.
5: Hello, Kenya.
4: You can readily see these men are strong, hard-working, and obedient, no?
5: You, let me see your hands.
8: Yes, sir.
5: Teeth? What kind of work have you done?
8: I've worked as a fisherman in my father's business. But now I'm studying law.
5: It appears your career plans have taken a turn in quite a different direction. I'm not sure that I want a law student about my home. I would think you would argue too much. However, perhaps those muscles will be worth an argument or two. I would like to buy this one.
4: Oh, yes, this one will be a fine worker.
5: I will give you 100 gold pieces for him.
4: Oh, but my dear friend, I could sell him down the road for 200.
5: 120.
4: Here's yours.
5: Very good. And you?
9: Yes?
5: Why are you here? Who would want such a weakling as you?
4: Oh, he's stronger than he looks, Ben Ali. I saw him save a drowning man once.
5: What do you do, boy?
9: I am a student of music.
5: Do you read?
9: Yes.
5: I'll give you 3.
4: 3? 100?
5: No, 3.
4: 3 gold pieces? I might as well give him to you for nothing.
5: 10 is my final offer.
4: I cannot let him go for such a small price.
5: Then you can take your lute player back with you on the ship.
4: Yes, 10 gold pieces. He's yours.
5: Very well. I'll take the 2 of them then.
4: Very good.
5: Come with me, slaves. What are your names?
8: I'm Dominic.
9: I'm Anselmo.
5: Good. We have a long journey ahead of us.
8: Sir?
5: Yes?
8: I have a proposal for you.
5: Oh, he's already practicing law. What is it?
8: My father is very wealthy. He owns a fleet of ships. You just paid 130 gold pieces for us. My father will double that if you will agree to give us our freedom and allow us to go back to our families.
5: Yes, and your family will make me very wealthy, I'm sure. I've heard that story many times before. I do not bargain with my own property.
1: So that was your perfect plan?
8: Quiet. Sir, it's in your best interest.
5: Do not worry about my best interests. I certainly will not be worrying about yours. The 2 of you need to understand. You are slaves. Now and for the rest of your lives, you work for others. The life you had is over. You'll never see your families again.

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1: I have a perfect plan. It's a plan to escape.
2: He is an infidel. I can see it in his eyes.
3: You do not believe I could cast you into hell?
1: No.
3: That is where you are wrong.
4: 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Where are we going? We need to find a rock, a cave, any place to hide.
0: I'm your host, John Rhys Davies. 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

0: incentives stalled in the Illinois legislature. The Bears Board of Directors voted to move forward with a project in Hammond, Indiana. That's about 22 miles south of the current facility. Local state representative Cam Buckner said he'd been talking to Bears CEO Kevin Warren and suggested that Illinois might still be on the table. The Bears have played in Chicago since 1921 and Soldier Field since 1971. I'm Jennifer King.
1: This is SRN News. There's a new study out that takes a look at the role social issues play in Sunday sermons.
2: It comes from the Pew Research Center, and it finds that white evangelical Protestants who attend church regularly are most likely to hear the pastor mention abortion or homosexuality from the pulpit. Catholics, on the other hand, are more likely to hear about abortion or immigration. Amongst white mainline Protestants, sermons are more likely to mention a wide range of issues, including those mentioned, as well as Israel, the Iran war, and the environment. Michael Harrington reporting.
1: Lawmakers in Ghana have passed a bill that would impose prison terms of up to 10 years for people who promote LGBT activities, reviving legislation that has long been promoted by religious groups in the Western African country. The legislation, which is expected to be signed into law by President John Mahama, would also impose prison terms of 3 years for people who engage in LGBT acts. This is SRN News. Astronauts on the International Space Station take shelter in SpaceX Dragon as cosmonauts try to fix an air leak.
3: Out of an abundance of caution, five astronauts aboard the International Space Station had to temporarily take shelter in the SpaceX capsule that is docked at the station, while cosmonauts worked to fix a new leak on the Russian side of the orbiting space station. That part of the space station has suffered from cracks and leaks over the years. NASA says Roscosmos decided to do a more extensive repair after fresh problems were found. The crew was able to return to regular operations after the repair work was paused. I'm Lisa Dwyer.
1: The New York Knicks lead the San Antonio Spurs 2-0 in the NBA Finals. The Knicks beat the Spurs 105-104 in a nail-biter in San Antonio last night. More details at srnnews.com.
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6: How do you do? The world is full of discouraging news, addiction, divorce, families torn apart. The man in this story might have been among them. At one point, he and his wife were so miserable together, he hated to go home. But that's no longer true. Now he's a light in the darkness, able to strengthen and encourage others who are floundering. Ever since, his mind and heart and life were unshackled.

0: This is Unshackled, true life stories of real people, dramatized and produced in Chicago by Pacific Garden Mission. And there's also a true story behind every homeless person who comes to Pacific Garden Mission. Many seem beyond hope, but the motto at the old lighthouse is never give up on them, even if they come back again and again for a free meal, clean clothing, and a safe bunk for the night. The mission is a haven for street people whom the world has cast aside. Men, women, and children are always welcomed with respect and love. Counselors and classes help them choose and follow a better way. Yes, there's an old, old story behind every redeemed soul, one that has the power to change lives, like the man in this story. Now for broadcast around the earth, here's program number 2474 in the series Unshackled, the program that makes you face yourself and think.
1: Hello?
2: Mary Ellen, I'm sorry, but I can't make it home.
1: But, Bert, you promised.
2: I know, honey, but I'm tied up.
1: You knew this was important. We've had these appointments for months.
2: I'm sorry, Mary Ellen.
1: How can you do this to me?
2: Honey, I'm sorry. Believe me, I'd be there if I could, but it's impossible now.
1: I can't believe anything you say anymore.
2: Look, Mary Ellen, I don't control other people. I can't help it if they're late and meetings take longer than I thought. Besides, this could be a big deal for us.
1: We don't mean anything to you, Bert. If we did, you'd find a way to keep your promises.
0: The man in our story was deeply troubled at this point in his life. He had always been a hard worker, a self-made man, who rose to the top in school and at work. But his problems were also self-made. Addiction to alcohol and neglect of his family. And he tried every way imaginable to overcome his bad situation, but nothing worked. This is the story of what did. The true story of Bert Crist, right now on Unshackled.
2: I was born in a small town in Pennsylvania, the middle child of nine. Every day before we went to school, we went to church. But sometime during the fourth grade, I decided Jesus couldn't have done all those miracles, and I wasn't sure that I wanted all that God wanted for me. I wanted to make it on my own merits. By the time I was in high school, I was well on my way.
3: Mom, I got it!
4: You got what?
3: The basketball scholarship for college.
4: Oh, that's wonderful, Bert.
3: It pays 30% of the tuition plus a job guarantee, which will almost pay the full tuition.
4: Oh, I'm so glad this worked out for you.
3: I knew it would pay off. Playing varsity basketball and football and all the other stuff I did, like student council.
4: I'm really proud of you, son. Oh, you've worked hard. You sure deserve it. Wait till I tell your dad.
3: Ah, he's too busy, Mom. He's not interested in my accomplishments.
2: I never felt close to my father while growing up due to his busy work schedule, but he always provided shelter and proper discipline when it was needed. During my sophomore year, I met Mary Ellen, and she cared about me. We fell in love while in high school and went through college together.
5: You sure have a big family, Bert.
2: Yeah, reunions are great, aren't they?
4: Bert, have you tried this chocolate cake your aunt made? It's delicious.
2: Oh, I'm having a beer right now, Mom. The two don't go together.
4: I don't know how you can drink that stuff.
2: Wouldn't be a reunion without a beer keg.
5: Let's take a walk, Bert.
2: Okay. Well, what do you think of all my relatives?
5: I like them all just fine.
2: Good thing. You'll be one of us soon.
5: We're going to have a wonderful marriage, honey.
2: You better believe it. We're going to do better than our parents did.
5: Why are you saying that?
2: Oh, we were always so poor when I was growing up. Dad never had time for us. Too many kids to feed, I guess.
5: Don't forget, our parents lived through the Depression. And they didn't go to college either. Many things were different for them.
2: Yeah, life was hard for them. But we'll work hard, too, Mary Ellen.
5: As long as we have each other, we can be happy.
2: I always loved Mary Ellen and wanted to be a good husband. But even in college, I began drinking a little too much. Nevertheless, I worked hard and had lots of fun and enjoyed school. I was president of the sophomore and junior classes. After graduation, we were married, and my career took off. But as the years passed, I drank more and started to come home later, even after our children were born.
5: I'm glad you're home. I was worried about you, Bert. Why didn't you call?
2: One of my clients wanted to stop and have a few drinks. You know how it is.
5: I don't see why it had to go on so long.
2: Honey, he can help me in my career.
5: What about me? I get lonely, Bert.
2: You have the kids?
5: That's not the same. I miss you when you don't come home.
2: I'm sorry, honey. I really am.
5: Well, don't forget about tomorrow.
2: What's tomorrow?
5: Memorial Day. You promised to take the kids swimming.
2: The next day, I went out in the morning and drank heavily. When I came home at 3, my kids were waiting outside in their swimsuits. Mary Ellen noticed that I'd been drinking and shouldn't drive them anywhere. Another broken promise. My drinking began to affect my work, leaving me uptight and stressed. At the time, I was marketing manager of our company, but my leadership skills were crumbling. I lived in a no-man's land of fear and remorse that only alcohol appeased. I wanted to do what was right, but couldn't.
6: Hey, Bert, how's it going?
2: Hey, great. Hey, can I buy you a drink?
6: Now, one's my limit. I gotta get home.
2: Oh, come on. What's the hurry?
6: I learned a long time ago to go easy on this stuff.
2: Well, I guess I should, too. You still selling pharmaceuticals, Brad?
6: Yeah, business is good.
2: I'll bet. There's a pill for just about anything these days.
6: You're right about that.
2: Is there a pill to help you quit drinking?
6: Not that I know of. Why?
2: I'd sure take it if there were. I have a drinking problem.
6: You're kidding?
2: No, I'm not. I drink too much and I can't seem to quit.
6: You better do something about that, Bert.
2: Yeah, I wish I knew what. I thought maybe you knew a doctor or a pill or something that would help.
6: If you want to quit, you can.
2: I don't know. I've tried.
6: Well, I gotta hit the road, buddy. I'll see you later.
2: Bartender, give me a refill.
1: Hello?
6: Hi, Mary Ellen, this is Brad. I'm at the Village Tavern, and Bert's here, too.
1: I wondered where he was. He was supposed to be home hours ago.
6: Listen, he has a drinking problem. A serious one. He needs help.
1: What should I do?
6: He wants to quit, Mary Ellen. Get him to a doctor, tomorrow.
1: Okay, thanks, Brad.
6: You better come and get him. He's in no condition to drive.
2: She came and got me, and the next day took me to the hospital. As I waited to see a doctor, I thought about my life. I saw that my family wasn't to blame for my drinking, neither was my job. The fault was mine alone. My heart ached with guilt about the way I forced Mary Ellen to be careful about money so I'd have enough to drink. I couldn't control my drinking.
7: Mr. Crist, what seems to be the problem?
2: I'm drinking too much.
7: Well, have you tried to quit drinking?
2: I can't. That's the problem.
7: Have you ever been in a treatment program?
2: No.
7: Is alcohol adversely affecting your life?
2: Yes. I had an important meeting this week with one of my biggest clients, and I just couldn't do it. Mm-hmm. I was afraid I'd blow it. Mm-hmm. I finally stopped my car, called the boss, and told him I couldn't make it.
7: So you drink every day?
2: Yes. And now, I'm lying to my wife. It's awful. I need help.
7: Is anyone in your family an alcoholic?
2: Not that I know of. I mean, my dad got drunk a couple of times, but not on a regular basis. Beer was always around, though. Most of my relatives drink.
7: Well, I can help you if you're willing to do your part. What you must do is start attending a recovery program.
2: I'll try anything, doctor.
7: All right, well, the nurse will give you a number to call. Find a meeting near where you live and go to one tonight.
3: Okay.
7: Oh, and I suggest your wife go to meetings for families in recovery. Get that number, too.
3: Well, she doesn't drink. Not like I do.
7: Mr. Crist, alcoholism affects the whole family. She's going to need help, too.
0: Bert didn't realize that drinking was only a symptom of a bigger problem, which he'll tell us about in just a moment.
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2: I quit drinking, and my wife and I stayed in the recovery programs, but sobriety brought more pain than I had expected. Our finances were shambles, so I concentrated on my career. In 1970, I started a publishing business that prospered until I had 100 employees. We moved into a bigger house to accommodate our 5 children. There was only one problem. I hated to go home. Outside the home, I was accomplished and in charge. Home was a place of emotional pain, where I had to face the consequences caused by all my years of drinking.
5: Oh, I didn't hear you come in. How was your day? You need to talk with the boys about their friends, Bert. One is really marginal, and I'm worried. He's a bad influence.
2: Must you hit me with problems the minute I walk in the door?
5: You're their father. We need to help our children by working together.
2: Okay, I'll talk to them. But I need to unwind first.
5: Dinner will be ready in about 10 minutes.
2: Fine.
5: Bert, what's wrong with us? All we do is bark at each other.
2: How should I know? I'm doing my part.
5: Our life isn't what I thought it would be. We had such great plans. I not only loved my husband, but he was also my best friend when we married, until alcohol stole him away. I thought when we entered the recovery programs, I'd regain my husband. I didn't realize how much alcohol had damaged our relationship. We could no longer communicate with each other, and I was desperate to solve our problems. So I accepted an invitation to go to a Christian women's club luncheon.
9: I'm so glad you decided to come, Mary Ellen.
5: Me too. I've been listening to Christian radio for months now, but there's something more I need. I'm just not sure what it is.
9: Well, why don't you join our Bible study? We meet right in your neighborhood.
5: Really? I'd love to.
9: And we're going to study the Gospel of Mark next.
5: You know, Sherry, I grew up in the church. I went to Sunday school every week, sang in the choir, all that. Why is it I don't have that inner peace everyone talks about?
9: Well, I don't know, Mary Ellen. Have you invited Christ into your heart?
5: Every time I hear prayer on the radio, I pray right along with them. But I still don't have inner peace.
9: Well, maybe if you get in the Bible study, you'll learn the answer.
5: Now I realize that I went through many years with a tender heart for the things of God, but missed the point that I should ask for salvation for myself. Faithfully, I went to Bible study and began to understand when we learned Colossians chapter 1, verse 13 and 14. Who hath delivered us from the power of darkness, and hath translated us into the kingdom of his dear Son, in whom we have redemption through his blood, even the forgiveness of sins. At last my heart was at peace. The Bible study leader encouraged us to go home and discuss what we'd learned in our Bible study.
2: The roast is good, Mary Ellen.
5: Thanks. I wanted to tell you about the Bible study today. I finally understand why Jesus had to die on the cross.
2: Oh?
5: It was the only way for us to be set free from our sins. I always believed he was crucified for our sins, but I never made it personal. I never applied his sacrifice to my life. Now I see the truth. He died for me, Mary Ellen.
2: You kids finish your vegetables.
5: The first time I went to Bible study, the leader asked me, "Why should God let you into heaven?"
2: Oh, that's enough. Listen when your mother speaks.
5: I listed all my good points and explained how I hadn't done any really bad things, so God should let me in because I've done more good than bad.
2: Sounds right to me.
5: A lot of people think that, but it's not true. No one will enter heaven because of their good deeds. The only way is through the blood of Christ. I believe his death wiped away all my sins.
2: Well, I'm glad you found something that helps.
5: You can't imagine the peace you feel when you know for sure your sins are forgiven.
2: We had always gone to church as a family, but nothing penetrated my heart. I'd get up in the morning and read a devotional, then say the Lord's Prayer. But it was all an exercise to improve my soul, and I wondered why my soul didn't improve. Why was I so unhappy? One night, Mary Ellen really startled me.
5: Bert, will you pray with me?
2: I've never prayed with anyone before. What do I do?
5: Take my hand. Father, I'm so grateful to you for Jesus, that he died to set us free. Father, lead our family. We made so many mistakes, but we want to do what's right, what pleases you. Watch over our children, Lord. Open their hearts to know you. Father, thank you for my husband, that you have given him the strength to quit drinking. Help me to be a better wife. In Jesus' name I pray. Amen.
2: Not long after that, Mary Ellen asked me to go to a couple's Bible study. I had never in my life even looked in a Bible, but we went with another couple, friends of ours, and I was pleasantly surprised. I couldn't get over how friendly everyone was, how they prayed for one another, and I actually liked to read the Bible.
7: Do you begin to see why Jesus said, "I am the way, the truth, and the life. No man cometh unto the Father but by me"?
9: Only his blood can take away our sins.
10: Now, what about the person who lives a good life and doesn't sin?
7: Mm-hmm. Do you know anyone like that?
9: Jesus.
7: That's right, because the Bible says that all have sinned and come short of the glory of God. Now, there's only one man who ever lived and didn't sin, Jesus. Old Testament law required a lamb without blemish as a sacrifice for sin, and Jesus is the Lamb of God who takes away the sins of the world.
2: And there's nothing you can do on your own to make it to heaven?
7: Well, take a look at Ephesians chapter 2, verses 8 and 9. Mary Ellen, would you read that?
9: For by grace are ye saved through faith, and that not of yourselves. It is the gift of God, not of works, lest any man should boast.
7: You see, God's forgiveness is a gift bought with the blood of Christ. He gives his love freely to anyone who opens their heart to him, anyone who receives Christ as their Savior.
2: Anyone?
7: Anyone. The Bible says, whosoever. God is no respecter of persons. And listen to this. In Exodus chapter 32, verse 33, God said to Moses, "Whosoever hath sinned against me, him will I blot out of my book." That's how much God hates sin. The penalty is death.
9: So Christ died in our place.
11: And when you accept Christ, he puts your name in the book of life.
7: Exactly. Jesus said, "For God so loved the world that he gave his only begotten Son, that whosoever believeth in him should not perish, but have everlasting life."
2: It's so simple, it's hard to believe.
7: You're right, Bert. And what do you think stands in the way?
2: Pride and unbelief?
7: You're right again. Anyone who knows the gospel and rejects Christ is full of pride. They think they know better, don't need God, will go it alone.
5: But God is always waiting right there, isn't he? I read in the first chapter of Proverbs, verse 23, that he said, "Turn you at my reproof. Behold, I will pour out my spirit unto you. I will make known my words unto you." And later he says, "But whoso hearkeneth unto me shall dwell safely."
7: And he's not willing that any should perish. He wants everyone to repent. I think Romans chapter 10, verse 13 says it best, "For whosoever shall call on the name of the Lord shall be saved."
5: What a wonderful truth to know that God wants a relationship with us.
10: Hey, Bert, what did you think of all that?
2: It was quite interesting.
10: I don't believe it. I don't believe Jesus is the only way to heaven. If he came to bring peace, why are there so many wars?
5: Jesus brings inner peace to the soul when you believe in him, Brad.
10: What about all the other problems in the world? Starving children, murders and robberies? This world is a mess.
5: Satan is still running loose in the world, and besides, we must choose to accept God's plan for us.
10: Then why doesn't God beat him down if he loves the world so much?
5: I think it all has to do with faith. We can't know all of God's plan. We just have to accept what he's given us and follow Christ. There's a verse in Deuteronomy chapter 29, verse 29, that says, "The secret things belong unto the Lord our God, but those things which are revealed belong unto us and to our children forever, that we may do all the words of this law."
10: I just can't go along with that.
2: I listened to him and thought, it doesn't make any difference what somebody else believes. What is my relationship with God? What's right for me? What do I need to do? On the way to work the next morning, those Bible verses came to me again, and I pulled off the road, rolled down the window, and started talking to God. "God, I'm scared. I know how I am now. But if I invite your son in, and if I ask him to come in, what's going to happen? I'm sorry for all the sins I've done, for the way I've lived. I'm sorry I didn't believe in you, Jesus. Would you please come into my heart, take over my life? I accept you totally and completely as my Savior. You are the Son of God. Forgive me all my sins and help me forgive my dad. I don't want any of that junk in my life anymore, God. I want to be more patient, more loving. I accept whatever you have in mind for me, Lord." I didn't tell anyone about my decision for about 3 weeks, but I began to notice a lightheartedness. I wasn't as uptight, and I had a little bit of joy. I stayed in Bible study and eventually became a leader. I also went to a Friday morning prayer group where we sang and gave testimonies. God helped me forgive my father, and I learned to love him very much. Through counseling, Mary Ellen and I began to communicate honestly and lovingly, and we prayed together often. At night, I would pray beside my sleeping children. Thanks to God, instead of hating to go home, I couldn't wait to be there with the people I loved. The years passed. I think I have a buyer for my business.
5: That's wonderful. Retirement is a big step, Bert.
2: We can serve the Lord full-time, Mary Ellen. Isn't that exciting?
5: When I think of how far we've come, all the children grown and doing well.
2: It would have been a different story without Christ.
5: I know. God heard our prayers. He made something beautiful of our life.
2: Mary Ellen, it just thrills my heart to know the impact Christ has made on all of our kids and grandchildren. God is so good.
5: How do you want to serve him now, Bert?
2: However he wants, wherever he leads. He gave us so much. I want to help others. Mary Ellen and I have what we call a doorstep ministry. A favorite verse of mine is Revelation chapter 3, verse 20. Behold, I stand at the door and knock. If any man hear my voice and open the door, I will come in to him and will sup with him, and he with me. Each day we do whatever the Lord wants us to do that day. Right now I'm involved in a mission project in our town. I'm also a trustee at a Christian college. And we have a tape ministry sending out Christian cassettes and videos. The longer I serve the Lord, the sweeter he is. I was really shackled, not just to alcohol, but to self-centeredness. And Jesus set me free. Thank God he loved me just as I was.
0: We hope Bert and Mary Ellen's testimony encouraged you as much as it did us. Friend, God is for you. He wants you to have that same peace, the same abundant life that he gives to all who receive him. See for yourself that the Lord is good. Invite him into your heart and life right now.
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1: SRN News, I'm Mary Rose. The U.S. has intercepted Iranian missiles and drones fired at Gulf allies, Bahrain and Kuwait.
2: Air raid sirens in Bahrain as Iranian missiles and drones head for Gulf neighbors, including Kuwait. Bahrain's government says those missiles were intercepted and called on Iran to immediately cease attacks on its Gulf neighbors. The statement came hours after the U.S. military said it shot down Iranian ballistic missiles and drones launched toward the Strait of Hormuz and Gulf Arab allies on Friday, and struck some of the Islamic Republic's coastal surveillance radar sites in response. I'm Julie Walker.
1: Six more states held primary elections this week, and the top Republican in Congress is concerned about many of the results. On the Salem News program this week on Capitol Hill with Tony Perkins, House Speaker Mike Johnson says the Democrats seem intent on nominating far-left radicals for the House and Senate.
3: The farther and farther left candidates are making their way through these primaries, and some of them are prevailing, heading down into runoffs. Really dangerous people with really dangerous ideologies. They're Marxists, and they want to turn America into that. So we have to defeat them. This is a battle of ideologies. We say it often, the widening chasm between the two parties. It's, you know, in terms of our philosophy, has never been as great as it is. And that's why the stakes are so high.
1: The Chicago Bears may be moving their stadium out of Illinois.
4: The decision came down after a proposal for tax breaks and financial incentives stalled in the Illinois legislature. The Bears Board of Directors voted to move forward with a project in Hammond, Indiana. That's about 22 miles south of the current facility. Local state representative Cam Buckner said he'd been talking to Bears CEO Kevin Warren and suggested that Illinois might still be on the table. The Bears have played in Chicago since 1921 and Soldier Field since 1971. I'm Jennifer King.
1: This is SRN News. There's a new study out that takes a look at the role social issues play in Sunday sermons.
5: It comes from the Pew Research Center, and it finds that white evangelical Protestants who attend church regularly are most likely to hear the pastor mention abortion or homosexuality from the pulpit. Catholics, on the other hand, are more likely to hear about abortion or immigration. Amongst white mainline Protestants, sermons are more likely to mention a wide range of issues, including those mentioned, as well as Israel, the Iran war, and the environment. Michael Harrington reporting.
1: Lawmakers in Ghana have passed a bill that would impose prison terms of up to 10 years for people who promote LGBT activities, reviving legislation that has long been promoted by religious groups in the Western African country. The legislation, which is expected to be signed into law by President John Mahama, would also impose prison terms of 3 years for people who engage in LGBT acts. This is SRN News. Astronauts on the International Space Station take shelter in SpaceX Dragon as cosmonauts try to fix an air leak.
6: Out of an abundance of caution, five astronauts aboard the International Space Station had to temporarily take shelter in the SpaceX capsule that is docked at the station, while cosmonauts worked to fix a new leak on the Russian side of the orbiting space station. That part of the space station has suffered from cracks and leaks over the years. NASA says Roscosmos decided to do a more extensive repair after fresh problems were found. The crew was able to return to regular operations after the repair work was paused. I'm Lisa Dwyer.
1: The New York Knicks lead the San Antonio Spurs 2-0 in the NBA Finals. The Knicks beat the Spurs 105-104 in a nail-biter in San Antonio last night. More details at srnnews.com.
7: When a building is condemned, it means there's no more usefulness to it. It's unsafe and set to be destroyed. Likewise, we often condemn ourselves, believing we aren't useful to God. But the Bible likens our bodies to temples, housing our soul, cohabitating with Christ. 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

0: 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Recognize the goodness and marvel at His work. Let's not overlook opportunities for thankfulness or succumb to negativity. Instead, let's actively embrace positivity and spread it around. God's goodness surrounds us. Let's acknowledge it and leave a positive review. 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
1: 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In this program, we want to encourage you in your Christian faith by showing how scientific evidence supports the Bible, particularly the Genesis account. The book of Genesis lays the foundation for all matters addressed in the rest of the Bible: the nature of God, His sovereignty in creation, man's purpose, sin, marriage, family, and why we need a Savior are all introduced and explained in Genesis. When we see that the first and most foundational book of the Bible can be trusted in all matters, including science, it builds confidence in the rest of the inspired Word all the way to Revelation. On today's show, we'll be joined by Dr. Brian Thomas, paleobiochemist and research associate with the Institute for Creation Research. Here's Dr. Thomas.
2: Why does recent creation or biblical creation even matter? Why not just settle with creation? Hey, God did it. Doesn't matter how He did it, as long as we agree that He did it. I hear this a lot, but it does matter. It mattered to Jesus. If God's word says it, and God meant to say what He said, and if all the other prophets and apostles, including Jesus, believed it and referenced Genesis creation, if it mattered to them, then who am I to say that it doesn't matter? One of the biggest reasons I think this really does matter, the age of the earth, if you will, is that when we erase biblical creation, when we say, Genesis didn't quite get it right, we blunt the impact of the gospel itself. By inserting millions of years of death, oh, by the way, and thorns and thistles, before sin, then people were dying before sin even entered the universe. Before sin and before the curse, people were dying. Well, that means they were suffering the curse of death before they even sinned, before sin was around. This is backwards, and it undermines the foundation for the gospel. And you know, what's exciting to us at the Institute for Creation Research is all the scientific evidence that backs up recent creation. It backs up biblical creation. We've been talking about many of these evidences this week. We're looking at the stars now. And in the solar system, one of my favorite planets is Saturn. Of course, Saturn itself is too hot for its evolutionary age. It should have cooled down if it's as old as the evolutionary age assignment of 4.5 billion years or so. And no secular astronomer knows how Saturn could still be as hot as it is. And the same is true with one of its moons, Enceladus. It's a small moon. It orbits the E ring. You know, Saturn has these beautiful rings. Has provided a number of surprising discoveries in recent years. A new report shows it once again defying expectations. Researchers at NASA's Jet Propulsion Laboratory have found that it produces far more heat than they ever predicted. So the smaller an object is, the less likely it should still retain heat from a supposedly billions of years old beginning. It should be cold if it's that old. But the Cassini spacecraft collected heat output data from the moon. Cassini had earlier performed similar studies on Saturn itself and found that the planet is too hot to fit the standard long-age model. But in that standard model, Enceladus, like all the moons and planets in the whole solar system, was born as a spin-off from a ball of hot gas billions of years ago. According to the story, after a few million years, the planets and moons should have lost all their original heat, which itself is given no explanation. But that heat should have gone to the surrounding universe. Shouldn't be still locked in these moons and planets, but it is. For this reason, evolutionary astronomers have been pointing to the still ongoing process of tidal friction. It's kind of like a rescuing device. It does occur. It's supposedly a means of generating the heat that we currently observe. Tidal friction works like this. The moon flexes due to gravitational attraction as it approaches and then retreats from a nearby mass, thus generating friction inside its rocky crust, and that friction should lead to heat. According to Jet Propulsion Laboratory, a 2007 study estimated the heat output of Enceladus based on tidal friction over millions of years. It predicted that Enceladus should have no more than 1.1 gigawatts of heat output due to tidal forces. So we can measure the tidal forces, we can calculate the heat that it should be putting off, and then we can compare that to the heat it actually puts off. We add to that the natural radioactivity inside the moon, that should add a little bit more heat, but it falls woefully short. JPL press release said the south polar terrain of Saturn's moon Enceladus emits much more power than scientists had originally predicted. Their report, published in the Journal of Geophysical Research, found that the, quote, power of Enceladus's south polar terrain is 15.8 gigawatts, 10 times the expected amount. Of course, if Saturn and Enceladus are young, recent creations only thousands of years old, then it's no problem at all for them to have as much heat as they do.
3: It's time for a short break. Stay with us.
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2: We've been considering scientific evidence for recent creation, the science behind recent creation, creation of a world that's only thousands of years old. And I gotta say, I've saved my favorite for the last. And it's blue stars. NASA sometimes calls them blue stragglers, but they're just blue stars. I think God created them just the way they are to baffle evolutionary age assignments. Stellar evolution requires that they have been around for many millions of years. But a blue straggler, according to NASA, is an older star that acquires a new lease on life when it collides and merges with other stars. This conflicts, though, with a study in 2011 that called into question whether stellar collisions can really account for these remarkable stars. Blue stars burn their fuel so quickly that they simply look young. Since their discovery, evolutionary astronomers have sought a way to explain how these stars can even exist. They burn fuel so fast that they should have burned out millions of years ago. American astronomers Aaron Geller and Robert Mathau published in the journal Nature a description of their model for how older stars could have acquired a new lease on life by siphoning matter from nearby gas giant stars through a process that they call mass transfer. They investigated stars within a cluster named NGC 188. It's found in the constellation Cepheus. The cluster contains 21 blue stragglers. 16 of these are binary stars. That means they are closely orbit and interact with a neighbor, a partner star, each one of these 16. The researchers suspected that the blue stragglers' partners were white dwarfs, which would be small, leftover remnants of larger red stars, that the blue ones had drained of fuel. Such dwarfs are too faint for direct observation, but they have enough mass to cause their blue stars, their partners, to wobble. That's how we know that they're binary stars. Of these 16 binaries, 12 had rotational periods right at 1,000 days and were thus called long-period blue stragglers. So the study authors ran a statistical analysis, and it showed that the theoretical and observed mass distributions are the same. In other words, their theory that other stars fed these 12 blue stragglers matched well with what they observed. But did this reconcile the relative youthfulness of these binary blue stars with their assumed billions of years of history? Well, the answer is no. They wrote this, these study authors. Blue straggler stars should already have evolved into giant stars and stellar remnants. See, they're talking about star evolution. You know, the Bible talks about stars. It says in Genesis 1 about God, and he made the stars also. Almost like, it's as easy as flicking his pinky. But he spoke and it was done. I think that's where blue stragglers came from. That would explain why they look so recently created and why they still have so much fuel packed in them. Blue stragglers should burn through all their fuel in, quote, a few million years at best. But these NGC 188 stars are supposed to be 7 billion years old. Well, they shouldn't even be there. Why are they still there? That's why they have the siphoning concept, so that they can imagine ways that these blue stars can keep getting fuel like an airplane that gets fuel in the air. This is a story that they're telling. So to make these stars fit the 7 billion year age assignment, these authors maintain that they were not initially blue stars, but instead they burned fuel at a normal rate for billions of years. Then suddenly, within the last 1 million years, all 12 of them, at the same time, began siphoning extra fuel from their binary partners so that they only look young right now. However, nothing explains the many blue stragglers that are not binary stars and yet exist close to Earth, far from Earth, in the Milky Way, throughout the universe. Blue stars are everywhere. Could they have received recent youthfulness through collisions with other stars? It's ridiculously unlikely. In an article summarizing the Geller and Matthau paper, University of Cambridge astronomer Christopher Tout wrote this in 2011, "Thus, in this cluster, NGC 188, a collisional origin for blue stragglers is much rarer than expected, and the author's study casts doubt on whether it occurs at all." So the modeled scenario in which blue stars form by collision did not match observations, which means isolated stars, blue stars, could not have received their young looks from a binary system, since by definition, they have no binary from which to siphon fuel. They probably didn't receive their youthful appearance from collisions either, according to these results. And though the binary blue star stragglers, supposedly stragglers, may have siphoned fuel from nearby partners, they may have done that. The idea that 12 or 16 did so only just recently, after an imagined 7 billion year wait, defies all reason. The best explanation is the most straightforward one. Blue stars look young because they are young. But that means the Bible's right. The Bible's right about the age of the world. The Bible's right, therefore, about everything else it says. It's right when it says we are sinners and we need to repent and we need salvation. We need the Lord Jesus to reconcile us to God the Creator who made us and wants relationship with us.
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1: With SRN News, I'm Ron Taylor. There are reports of intercepted Iranian missiles and drones targeted at Bahrain and Kuwait.
2: Air raid sirens in Bahrain as Iranian missiles and drones head for Gulf neighbors, including Kuwait. Bahrain's government says those missiles were intercepted and called on Iran to immediately cease attacks on its Gulf neighbors. The statement came hours after the U.S. military said it shot down Iranian ballistic missiles.

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2: And Saul was consenting unto his death. And at that time there was a great persecution against the church which was at Jerusalem, and they were all scattered abroad throughout the regions of Judea and Samaria, except the apostles. And devout men carried Stephen to his burial, and made great lamentation over him. As for Saul, he made havoc of the church, entering into every house, and hailing men and women, committed them to prison. Therefore they that were scattered abroad went everywhere preaching the word. Then Philip went down to the city of Samaria, and preached Christ unto them. And the people with one accord gave heed unto those things which Philip spake, hearing and seeing the miracles which he did. For unclean spirits, crying with loud voice, came out of many that were possessed with them. And many taken with palsies, and that were lame, were healed. And there was great joy in that city. But there was a certain man called Simon, which before time in the same city used sorcery, and bewitched the people of Samaria, giving out that himself was some great one, to whom they all gave heed, from the least to the greatest, saying, This man is the great power of God. And to him they had regard, because that of long time he had bewitched them with sorceries. But when they believed Philip preaching the things concerning the kingdom of God and the name of Jesus Christ, they were baptized, both men and women. Then Simon himself believed also. And when he was baptized, he continued with Philip, and wondered, beholding the miracles and signs which were done. Now when the apostles which were at Jerusalem heard that Samaria had received the word of God, they sent unto them Peter and John, who, when they were come down, prayed for them that they might receive the Holy Ghost. For as yet he was fallen upon none of them, only they were baptized in the name of the Lord Jesus. Then laid they their hands on them, and they received the Holy Ghost. And when Simon saw that through laying on of the apostles' hands the Holy Ghost was given, he offered them money, saying, Give me also this power, that on whomsoever I lay hands he may receive the Holy Ghost. But Peter said unto him, Thy money perish with thee, because thou hast thought that the gift of God may be purchased with money. Thou hast neither part nor lot in this matter, for thy heart is not right in the sight of God. Repent therefore of this thy wickedness, and pray God if perhaps the thought of thine heart may be forgiven thee. For I perceive that thou art in the gall of bitterness, and in the bond of iniquity. Then answered Simon and said, Pray ye to the Lord for me, that none of these things which ye have spoken come upon me. And they, when they had testified and preached the word of the Lord, returned to Jerusalem and preached the gospel in many villages of the Samaritans. And the angel of the Lord spake unto Philip, saying, Arise and go toward the south unto the way that goeth down from Jerusalem unto Gaza, which is desert. And he arose and went. And behold, a man of Ethiopia, an eunuch of great authority under Candace, queen of the Ethiopians, who had the charge of all her treasure, and had come to Jerusalem for to worship, was returning, and sitting in his chariot, read Esaias the prophet. Then the Spirit said unto Philip, Go near, and join thyself to this chariot. And Philip ran thither to him, and heard him read the prophet Esaias, and said, Understandest thou what thou readest? And he said, How can I, except some man should guide me? And he desired Philip that he would come up and sit with him. The place of the scripture which he read was this: "He was led as a sheep to the slaughter, and like a lamb dumb before his shearer, so opened he not his mouth. In his humiliation his judgment was taken away, and who shall declare his generation? For his life is taken from the earth." And the eunuch answered Philip and said, "I pray thee, of whom speaketh the prophet this? Of himself or of some other man?" Then Philip opened his mouth and began at the same scripture, and preached unto him Jesus. And as they went on their way, they came unto a certain water. And the eunuch said, "See, here is water. What doth hinder me to be baptized?" And Philip said, "If thou believest with all thine heart, thou mayest." And he answered and said, "I believe that Jesus Christ is the Son of God." And he commanded the chariot to stand still, and they went down both into the water, both Philip and the eunuch, and he baptized him. And when they were come up out of the water, the Spirit of the Lord caught away Philip, that the eunuch saw him no more. And he went on his way rejoicing. But Philip was found at Azotus, and passing through, he preached in all the cities till he came to Caesarea.
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1: With SRN News, I'm Ron Taylor. The U.S. has intercepted Iranian missiles and drones fired at Gulf allies Bahrain and Kuwait.
2: Air raid sirens in Bahrain as Iranian missiles and drones head for Gulf neighbors, including Kuwait. Bahrain's government says those missiles were intercepted and called on Iran to immediately cease attacks on its Gulf neighbors. The statement came hours after the U.S. military said it shot down Iranian ballistic missiles and drones launched toward the Strait of Hormuz and Gulf Arab allies on Friday, and struck some of the Islamic Republic's coastal surveillance radar sites in response. I'm Julie Walker.
1: Six more states held primary elections this past week, and the top Republican in Congress is concerned about many of the results. On the Salem News program this week on Capitol Hill with Tony Perkins, House Speaker Mike Johnson says the Democrats seem intent on nominating far-left radicals.

0: near the Old West End Festival, an annual gathering of live music. The Deputy Police Joe Heffernan says it appears at least two people fired weapons, probably at each other. Two of the victims are in critical condition. The New York Knicks lead the San Antonio Spurs 2-0 in NBA Finals. The Knicks beat the Spurs 105-104 Friday night. Game 3, it's Madison Square Garden Monday night, where President Trump plans to be in attendance. This is SRN News. Correspondent Michael Harrington reports on a new study of sermons and social issues.
1: It comes from the Pew Research Center, and it finds that white evangelical Protestants who attend church regularly are most likely to hear the pastor mention abortion or homosexuality from the pulpit. Catholics, on the other hand, are more likely to hear about abortion or immigration. Amongst white mainline Protestants, sermons are more likely to mention a wide range of issues, including those mentioned, as well as Israel, the Iran war, and the environment. Michael Harrington reporting.
0: Lawmakers in Ghana have passed a bill that would impose prison terms of up to 10 years for people who promote LGBT activities, reviving legislation that's long been promoted by religious groups in the West African country. The legislation, which is expected to be signed into law by President John Mahama, would be imposed prison terms of 3 years for people who engage in LGBT acts. A similar bill was passed there 2 years ago. This is SRN News. The Chicago Bears may be moving their stadium out of Illinois.
2: The decision came down after a proposal for tax breaks and financial incentives stalled in the Illinois legislature. The Bears Board of Directors voted to move forward with a project in Hammond, Indiana. That's about 22 miles south of the current facility. Local state representative Cam Buckner said he'd been talking to Bears CEO Kevin Warren and suggested that Illinois might still be on the table. The Bears have played in Chicago since 1921 and Soldier Field since 1971. I'm Jennifer King.
0: The Treasury's Financial Crimes Unit is warning banks about the risks of serving people living in the country illegally. This is part of the Trump administration's efforts to tighten immigration controls. The Financial Crimes Enforcement Network issued guidance Friday following an executive order by President Trump in May. The order requires banks to scrutinize customers' citizenship a bit more closely. You'll find more details at srnnews.com. I'm Ron Taylor.
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0: serving the Gulf Coast and beyond. This is Rejoice Radio, WPCS, Pensacola, Mobile. The time for talking has just begun. Be intentional about who you talk to. We call it prayer. You need it now, and God's listening. There's change coming, and it's arriving within you. When the time comes, share what you're learning because you're talking. God's listening. 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When you find yourself believing God is all you have, remember you've never needed anything else. It's your time. Pray. 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
1: Jesus Christ said, "I will build my church." For more than 2,000 years, he's been doing all that he promised. Today, his church remains an assembly of his saints, providing a place for worship, fellowship, and instruction. In a world that often feels isolated and alone, church remains a place to connect. It's a place to call home. 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
2: Hello and welcome today to Rejoice in the Lord. We're going to find ourselves in the last of the Essentials series, and we're talking about service, the Christ life essential. You know, you and I anticipate that if we want to go up, we go up, and if we want to go down, we go down. But God has a way of presenting truth that oftentimes confounds our expectations.

Good morning and welcome today to Campus Church. Wonderful to see you here. Hey, I wonder how many of you have ever walked into a business, a restaurant, some establishment, and whether you said it out loud or not, you asked the question, who's in charge here? You know, when you think about the fact that you don't have to look very far, you can look around you. Even nature declares to us not only the magnificent, marvelous, matchless love of Almighty God, but you don't have to look very far to know that there is a God who is in control. The last book, the book of the Revelation that we read in Revelation chapter 19, verse number 6, the Bible records this. It says, "And I heard, as it were, the voice of a great multitude, and as the voice of many waters, and as the voice of mighty thunderings, saying, Alleluia, for the Lord God omnipotent reigneth." Listen as the Rejoice Choir sings of the one who is almighty.

Amen. We need to give the orchestra a break after that one, don't you think? And the pianist, Dr. Gonzalez, had the piano shaking. I looked over there and it was moving. Praise God. Amen. God is almighty. And that song reflects that. He is faithful through the ages. And he is also wonderful and merciful. So you can remain seated as we sing number 263, Wonderful, Merciful Savior.

Two more songs about God's love and his greatness. We're going to start with number 113, Here is Love, and go right into How Great Thou Art. We'll take it up a key and a cappella. You know how to do it. Let's stand together and sing Here is Love.

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0: Take your Bible, if you would. Join me in two passages of Scripture as we begin. Colossians chapter 3 is going to be our text today, but also join me, if you would, in Matthew chapter 20. Colossians chapter 3 and also Matthew chapter 20. Now, if you're here today and you are already a parent, then you would understand some of the challenges that you have with your children when it is what we refer to as bedtime, okay? So there's always this ongoing, you know, reservation on the part of the child that it is really necessarily time for bed. And, you know, children fight against it. You know, they cry, they argue. Some of you use the line after you've already gone to bed, I'm thirsty, you know. There's always something, and most of us have watched a child who is in that fight where their body is sleepy, but they just don't want to go to bed. They're fighting to stay awake. Here's another parental challenge with children, and how many of you remember what it was like to be seated at the table, and then you are told you are not getting up from that chair until you eat whatever thing that you thought was hideous waiting for you on the plate. And so they said, you're just going to sit there until those beets, which are in fact hideous, or cabbage, boiled cabbage in particular, another thing that goes in the hideous category. You're going to sit there until you eat, or until they sometimes would say, until that's gone. And you said, I can remedy that, okay? So sometimes, you know, if you were one of the fortunate people that had a dog that would eat anything, you know, the dog ate the hideous beets and you went on your way. You know, really, it's not about bedtime, and it's not necessarily about consuming what it is that is on your plate. Ultimately, the battle over bedtime or food is ultimately a battle of authority. It is a child who is saying, I don't want to come underneath the authority that is yours. I want to write my own narrative. I want to say what time I think I'm supposed to go to bed or what kind of food I should consume. You know, you and I retain some fiercely independent mentality. There's something about us that does not want to be told what to do or how to do it. At Campus Church, we oftentimes say our vision is this. Our vision, as stated, is to accurately represent the unified body of Christ, which is the church, not as consumers, but consumed with Christ. There's an important phrase in that statement, not as consumers. A consumer is one who comes with rights and expectations, authority, if you will. Consumers understandably come with an expectation to be served. They are looking for the experience that centers on them. And of course, advertising focuses its attention on us, the consumer. I mean, what business that wants to stay in business doesn't focus its attention on what we refer to as the user experience? You walk in the door, and the better they serve you, the more potential for business they possess. This is our culture. It is our experience, and largely, it is also our expectation. After all, who doesn't like to be served? We all want to be recognized by whatever establishment we may frequent. And as a consumer, we have the authority and the expectation to, in a sense, have it my way. Now, let's take this another step further. Again, in our culture, the greater the person, the greater the length to which that person should be served. So the greater the authority, the greater the service. What we're going to see is Jesus is about to turn that cultural expectation completely upside down. Your Bibles are open right now to Matthew chapter 20. Start in verse number 25. Matthew chapter 20. Look with me, if you will. Verse 25. But Jesus called them unto him and said, Ye know that the princes of the Gentiles exercise dominion over them, and they that are great exercise authority upon them. But it shall not be so among you. But whosoever will be great among you, let him be your minister. Now pause here for just a moment. Okay, what Jesus says is, all right, you understand how this works. If a person has this great authority, if this person has this incredible dominion, then there are certain expectations that go along with that. And Jesus is speaking to a crowd, a group, that they get it. I mean, they're all nodding their head like, yes, Jesus, we understand this completely. But then Jesus adds another additional bit of information, and they're a bit perplexed. And you start to see this look of like confusion, consternation that begins to sweep over their face. But whosoever will be great among you, let him be your minister. And then he goes on and he says it this way. And whosoever will be chief among you, let him be your servant, even as the Son of Man came not to be ministered unto, but to minister and to give his life a ransom for many. Now, this is a genuine, like, whoa, head-scratching moment for the disciples. They're listening to what Jesus said, and they're saying, "This, we've never heard anything like this before. These that have dominion, yeah, they're going to exercise that. These that have authority, they're the people who get to call the shots, and life rotates around them. That's the expectation. And then think through how radically different, actually confusing to the disciples, two statements that Jesus made would be to them. He says again, whosoever will be great among you, let him be your minister. Now again, great, like, okay, hey, I want to be elevated. I want to show myself as different from those around me. I am on a different level than they are. Let that person be, and he uses the word minister. That's the Greek word diakonos. It's the word that we get deacon from. So the office comes from this word, but it's not exclusively an office. He says, all right, listen, if you want to be great, then you be like the common servant. This would be like the person who waits on tables. This is a person who there's an expectation that you're going to do this for me because I'm greater than you. You're going to do this for me. And then he takes it to a whole nother level. He says, all right, whosoever will be chief among you, let him be your servant. This is a different word from minister. This is not diakonos. This is not like the common servant. This isn't like the person who goes and says, let me clean that table for you. This is doulos. This is a bond slave. This means you are actually the possession of another. Jesus says, listen, do you want to be great? Then you be the diakonos. You be the person who waits on the needs of another. You're attendant to their care. That person is going to be great. But let me tell you, if you want to be chief, you are the grand one. You are the one to whom, like, oh, wow, this really is the person who things circle around. How can you be chief? And Jesus, did you just say what I think you said? How can I be the chief and be the possession of another? Bond slave, a person entirely under the authority of a master, legally owned, bound to service, or in a state of permanent servitude. Church, this is the call to every follower of Christ, to serve as the bond slave of Jesus, surrendering our rights and our expectations to be served, and rather to become the servant. Today, in this last of the essential series, we cover the topic of service, the Christ life essential. Now, your Bibles are also open to Colossians chapter 3. So if you would take your Bible, join me, Colossians chapter number 3. Let's start in verse number 22 and notice what scriptures say here. Servants, Obey in all things your masters according to the flesh, not with eye service as men pleasers, but in singleness of heart, fearing God. And whatsoever ye do, do it heartily as to the Lord and not unto men, verse 24, knowing that of the Lord ye shall receive the reward of the inheritance, for ye serve the Lord Christ. Now again, as we dive into this last of what we've called the essentials, this is a command that most clearly connects us to the life of Christ. And we're gonna see today how we are. What is this? Who are we as a people? We're gonna see what we do, and then we're gonna conclude with how are we to do it. So let's begin with, who are we? I mean, who are we as these followers of Christ? And the simple, straightforward answer is we are servants, the doulos, the bond slave. Again, in verse number 22, the Bible says very directly, servants, obey in all things your masters. Now, in Colossians chapter 3, and then into the beginning of Colossians chapter 4, Paul addresses a lot of different groups and these groups that would encompass many. So he's gonna talk about wives and address them specifically. He's gonna talk about husbands. He'll talk about fathers. He'll talk about children. He'll talk about masters, beginning of chapter 4. And here at the end of chapter 3, he talks about servants. Now, a person might deduce, they might simply conclude, well, he's not really talking to me. I mean, clearly he's talking to groups of people and he's simply addressing, because the slave culture in Paul's day and clearly at the church here at Colossae, the slave culture, people who were servants, I mean, that's gonna be a lot of people. So that's not me. That was culturally relevant, but it's not relevant to me today because I'm not a doulos. Lest we take that thinking too far, please understand, this is what so many throughout Scripture introduce themselves to be. Paul, a servant of Jesus Christ. What's he saying? Paul, the doulos, I'm the bond slave. This is the same descriptive expression used by James, the half-brother of Jesus. James, a doulos, a servant of God and of the Lord Jesus Christ. Peter also, Simon Peter, a servant and an apostle of Jesus Christ. And then Jude, the servant, the doulos of Jesus. So when Paul addresses servants in Colossians chapter 3, you and I should not take the luxury of excluding ourselves. They included themselves as the doulos. We might find, or we might define the servant as this. The servant, one who gives himself up wholly to do the will of another. So, okay, they're introducing themselves as this servant. I'm the servant of Jesus Christ. I'm the bond slave. What does that mean? It means that I have relinquished my rights. I have given them up to do the will and the work of the one that I know to be my master. What Scripture is helping us understand is something that has to do with our identity. This is more than what we do, but rather it's connected to who we are. This is exactly what Scripture says about Jesus in Philippians chapter 2. Okay, now notice what the Bible says, because we can't miss. Who is Jesus in his very essence? Who is he identifying as? Look again, look down at verse number 6, Philippians chapter 2. Here the Bible says, who? Being in the form of God. Okay, now be careful about this, okay? The form of God. Sometimes people say, well, he just took on like, I don't know, he kind of looks like God. You know, this word's an interesting word. It doesn't mean he just took on the external appearance of God. Jesus is God. The word means the essential essence of, the very essence of. Jesus, it's saying, Jesus is God. He is so in his complete essence. So with that in mind, we take it a little bit further. Who, being in the form of God, thought it not robbery to be equal with God. Of course it's not. He's not taking anything that doesn't belong to him. And thought it not robbery to be equal with God, but made himself of no reputation and took upon him the form of a servant. That doesn't mean he's not really a servant. He's just acting like one. Let me ask you, was Jesus just acting like God? Or is he God? Okay, with that same mentality, he is God. So is Jesus just acting like a servant, or is he? With the very essence of, the nature of, is he a servant? And scripture says he doesn't just come as God, he comes as the servant and was made in the likeness of men. Jesus has the essential nature of Almighty God, the essential nature of the servant. You know, when you and I start to understand, I am a servant, what do we start to do? Because that's who we are. Well, we naturally then start to do what servants do. They serve. Have you ever been bothered about doing something that you were actually hired to do? Yeah, I don't like doing that. No. I'm not asking, do you like it? I'm asking, have you ever just been bothered? You were hired to do something. This was years ago, but when I was in college, I worked for a local maintenance custodial company. And so we would take care, and oftentimes we would clean places after hours. We'd go in and clean the carpets of stores in the mall or businesses that were closed. And we'd go in and we would do the cleaning. One of the places that no longer exists, there used to be downtown, when you're heading downtown, there used to be a place that was like a boulevard in between the two roads. And there was a bus stop in the middle of these two areas downtown. And one of my jobs was to go down late at night and clean up the bus stop. It just was a covered area. It was open to the elements, of course. And so I'd have to go and I'd have to bag up the trash, and I'd have to sweep out the place and clean off the benches. And it was my job. So I'm down there one night and I am, you know, picking up stuff, and there's a guy sitting there and he's just waiting and he's drinking a soda, probably something from McDonald's or wherever, and I'm just cleaning up. Well, he gets up to go and he sees me cleaning, and he takes his McDonald's cup and he just throws it on the ground, and then he walks away because he knew I was cleaning up. So I picked it up and I threw it. I didn't do that, okay? Let me ask you, what am I paid to do? Do you know what he treated me like? He treated me like a custodian. Somebody that has to pick up trash. He treated me like someone that is supposed to go into a place and clean up after others. Treated me like I didn't really want to be treated, but what did I do? Well, he walked off and I'm standing there a little bothered about it. Now, let me ask you this. Should I clean up everybody else's trash that they left there, just not his? What was I paid to do? I was paid to do what at that moment I didn't want to do. But guess what I was? I was a custodian. So I picked it up and threw it away. You know, when you start to think about the basics of this, what do pilots do? Well, pilots fly. What do surgeons do? They operate. What do students do during final exams? We don't really know. Okay. Okay, what do servants do? I mean, really, ultimately, isn't that what we're asking? What do servants do? Well, the first thing, in the most basic way, we serve. This is not some remarkable or commendable matter. It's simply what servants do. Again, if I said, what do birds do? We'd say they fly. Or what do fish do? We'd say they swim. But it does become more remarkable when the bird swims or the fish flies, because we don't immediately assume that these characteristics are part of their nature. So when you and I, because of our new nature in Christ, if any man be in Christ, he is a new creature. When we begin to serve others, it becomes something rather amazing. But actually, this is simply what servants do. I think Jesus was trying to make this point in Luke chapter 17, beginning in verse number 7. He said, "But which of you, having a servant, plowing or feeding cattle, will say unto him by and by, when he's come from the field," he just finished working in the field and he comes back in, he says, "Who here is gonna say this to their servant? By and by, when he's come from the field, go, sit down to meat, and will not rather say unto him, make ready wherewith I may sup, and gird thyself and serve me till I have eaten and drunken, and afterward thou shalt eat and drink." Now again, pause. He's saying, how many of you that have a servant, he's been working out in the field all day and he comes in and he's tired, he's been working with the cattle, he's been taking care of all kinds of stuff outside, but he comes in, who here, he says, who here's gonna say to him, "Oh, you must be hungry, go get something to eat"? He says, that's not what you say. Your servant comes in and you say to your servant, okay, now get changed and then serve my dinner. Whoa, well, he's been working all day. That's exactly what servants do. And then, well, I'm kind of hungry, so please get my dinner. Well, he's been, no. This is what servants do. This is the point Jesus is trying to make. And then go a little bit further, verse number 9. Doth he thank that servant because he did things that were commanded him? And I love this expression. I trow not. So likewise ye, when ye shall have done all those things which are commanded you, say, we are unprofitable servants. We have done that which was our duty to do. What do servants do? They just serve. When our expectation is that we serve, we can do so readily rather than reluctantly. How do you come home from work? With the expectation to be served? How do you come to church? How do you approach marriage or friendships or your walk with Jesus? Jesus, how are you gonna serve me? You know, what are you gonna do for me? I'm kind of rubbing the Jesus lamp right now because I have something that I'm wishing you to do for. It's interesting, when we start to come to Jesus with the mentality that I am a doulos, I'm a bond slave. Jesus, my new nature now says, I want to serve you. For even the Son of Man came not to be ministered unto, but to minister and to give his life a ransom for many. Christ came with the expectation that he would be the one doing the serving rather than the one being served. I mean, clearly expectations matter. Again, I think oftentimes we bring this consumer mentality into our expectation about what are they going to do for me? So what do servants do? When we start to ask this question, who are we? We're servants. So that means that we serve. And how do we do that? Well, from the heart. From the heart. There's an old chorus that we sing and it says, "Give me, Lord, a servant's heart." Why is this important? Because anything less than that is not benefiting the one we are truly serving. The Bible says in Deuteronomy 10:12, "And now, Israel, what doth the Lord require of thee but to fear the Lord thy God, to walk in his ways and to love him and to serve the Lord thy God with all thy heart, with all thy soul." No one here begins to believe that half-hearted service is acceptable. There's something about a person who does something with all their heart, and shouldn't that be the service of every believer? Servants, the Bible says, obey in all things your masters according to the flesh, not with eye service as men pleasers, but in singleness of heart, fearing God. That expression, singleness of heart, you know what it means? It means sincerity of heart. Singleness of heart, it means with generosity. It means that there's a heart that is overflowing with service. Haven't we all been around those people who you just sense they find some pleasure in providing service to others? There's something about them that is this natural overflow of their heart in serving those people that are around them. So what do? We serve from the heart, and we clearly do this for the Lord. Whatsoever ye do, do it heartily as to the Lord and not unto men. Let me ask you this. What wouldn't you do for the Lord? You know, I draw the line at what wouldn't you do? What wouldn't he do for you? When we have this mentality, what wouldn't I do for the Lord? Even the menial becomes meaningful when it is for the Lord. And because ultimately it's the Lord we're serving, the psalmist could write, serve the Lord with gladness. Come before his presence with singing. Okay, so what do we understand about this? Who are we? Well, we're servants. What do? We serve from the heart. And how do we do this? We do this with understanding. Now, a couple of things and we'll be done. First of all, understand our availability. Okay, I'm a servant, but what good is a servant who's not available to serve? Well, what good is a servant who says, no, I'm a servant. It's just, I can't serve you right now. Understand, first of all, our availability. Romans chapter 12, verse 1 really is a wonderful umbrella for our availability. He says, I beseech you, therefore, brethren, by the mercies of God, that ye present your bodies a living sacrifice. Lord, here I am. I present myself to you. You do with me whatever it is that you choose. And remember, this is not a forced decision. This is an invitation to present yourself. You're not being forced. This is a decision. Now, it's a reasonable decision, but it's still a decision that must be made by you regarding your availability. For brethren, ye have been called unto liberty only. Use not your liberty as an occasion to the flesh, but by love, serve one another. Again, what makes this service so powerful is that it's chosen, not forced upon you. Why was it so powerful? When Jesus girded himself in a towel and he knelt down and he washed the disciples' feet. Why is this so powerful? Because he doesn't have to do this. Even Peter, no, Lord. No, I should be washing your feet. That's how it should be. Oh, but the powerful choice that Jesus makes, not under compulsion, not because this is the expectation, but by love, I am going to serve you. We understand our availability. I present myself, God, to you. Use me in any capacity to serve. And then we understand our accountability, the one to whom we answer. Knowing that of the Lord ye shall receive the reward of inheritance, for ye serve the Lord Christ. We are to serve our human masters well because we are servants of the Lord Jesus Christ. Now, let me ask you, how can almost anyone tell which of the two masters you're serving? Okay, so he says, servants, obey in all things your masters according to the flesh. These are bookends on the passage to servants. Servants, obey your human masters. That's what he's saying. And then he says, because you serve the Lord Christ. Okay, so you have an earth, today in this context, we'd say you have an earthly boss. Okay, serve your bosses, your human authorities, your supervisors, those people that are over you, serve them well. Why? Because of who you ultimately serve. You serve the Lord Christ. How can we know? Like, well, how do we really know who we're serving? And what if I have a really bad boss? Little asterisk there maybe in scripture. I think God addresses that for us as well. He says, servants, be subject to your masters with all fear, not only to the good and gentle, but also to the froward. That word means the wicked or the unfair or the difficult. They're not easy bosses. Is that the qualification that will allow you to serve? He says, he goes on in the same passage, for even hereunto were ye called, because Christ also suffered for us, leaving us an example that ye should follow in his steps, who did no sin, neither was guile found in his mouth, who, when he was reviled, reviled not again. When he suffered, he threatened not, but committed himself to him that judgeth righteously. He says, I know ultimately the one who's going to take care of things. It is not hard to see who someone is serving. You say, well, how so? Your attitude reveals who you are truly serving. Do you know, if we serve the Lord with gladness, even if we have difficult earthly masters, we know who we are truly serving. Do you come to work with an attitude because you don't like your boss? Then you're serving only an earthly master and haven't yet understood that as a follower of Christ, you are actually serving him. And what a sad testimony we leave to any and all we come in contact with when our service says to all that we are not happy with our circumstances. It says that we have chosen a lesser master. As we close, allow me to ask, who are you really? Do you truly see yourself as a servant of Christ? Or are you frustrated that as a consumer, you are not being rightly served? How are you serving? With an overflow of the heart filled with the love for the one you serve? And not because others are watching, but because of who you are serving. You and I must ask ourselves, if we truly belong to Christ, what would it look like for me today, right where I'm living? What would it look like to serve him by serving others? Remember, he that is greatest among you shall be your servant.
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0: is also reportedly considering a plan to relocate over 1,000 Afghan allies who aided U.S. forces. This is SRN News. A British actor known for his suave, smooth voice has passed away.
1: British actor Anthony Head was known for his TV role as Rupert Giles, the watcher who guided Buffy the Vampire Slayer. He was also a villainous ex-husband on Ted Lasso, the Prime Minister in Little Britain, and Uther Pendragon on BBC's Merlin.
2: How do you expect anyone to fear a king who does not know his own mind?
1: Head's career spanned 5 decades. After training at the London Academy of Music and Dramatic Art in the 1970s, he appeared in West End and major British stage productions. In a statement, his daughters Daisy and Emily Head say he died at age 72 of complications from pneumonia. I'm Jennifer King.
0: Anthropic is proposing that top AI companies coordinate a way to pause the development of advanced AI systems if they had become too dangerous. The company behind the Claude chatbot says the technology is improving so quickly there's a risk that humans can't keep up control. More details at srnnews.com.
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It's what you need to begin your walk with God. 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

0: Knicks will host the San Antonio Spurs in Game 3. Also scheduled to attend, New York City Mayor Democrat Socialist Zoran Mamdani.
1: Correspondent Laura Winters. The screwworm fly is detected in Texas decades after the cattle threat was largely eradicated in the U.S. The Department of Agriculture confirmed that the New World screwworm fly has reached South Texas the first time in decades that the parasite with flesh-eating larvae has threatened the nation's cattle industry, the third time in the U.S. history. More details at srnnews.com.
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3: The following episode was recorded live at a WVCY rally at the Waukesha County Expo Center in Waukesha, Wisconsin, on March 14, 2026. How do you do? One of America's best-known writers, Louisa May Alcott, wrote, "Strong convictions precede great actions." The man in our story spent many bitter years drinking his life away, simply longing for his circumstances to change. Yet he would come to find it was heavenly convictions that gave him strength beyond measure when his heart, his mind, his very life were unshackled.

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You can do anything God wants you to do. You can be anything He wants you to be. You can share anything He wants you to share. And you can learn to do, be, and share by learning what He's done, is, and gives. There's freedom in being the exact person God knows you can be. Wisdom in doing the good that convinces people to give God a fresh look. And joy in sharing God's love for mankind. You could have this amazing job. 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

under his wings. What a refuge in sorrow. How the heart yearningly turns to his rest. Often when earth has no balm for my healing, there I find comfort, and there I am blessed.

0: call it being cautious, being concerned, or being situationally aware of bad things that could happen, and it'll still be something God calls fear and anxiety. Even when you give it a new name, God calls it what it is, fear, and then says, stop, don't accept it, don't invite it in. It can take you places you shouldn't go. It can stop you from trusting the God who said, there's no room for fear. 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
2: And Saul was consenting unto his death. And at that time there was a great persecution against the church which was at Jerusalem, and they were all scattered abroad throughout the regions of Judea and Samaria, except the apostles. And devout men carried Stephen to his burial, and made great lamentation over him. As for Saul, he made havoc of the church, entering into every house, and hailing men and women, committed them to prison. Therefore they that were scattered abroad went everywhere, preaching the word. Then Philip went down to the city of Samaria, and preached Christ unto them. And the people with one accord gave heed unto those things which Philip spake, hearing and seeing the miracles which he did. For unclean spirits, crying with loud voice, came out of many that were possessed with them. And many taken with palsies, and that were lame, were healed. And there was great joy in that city. But there was a certain man called Simon, which beforetime in the same city used sorcery, and bewitched the people of Samaria, giving out that himself was some great one, to whom they all gave heed, from the least to the greatest, saying, this man is the great power of God. And to him they had regard, because that of long time he had bewitched them with sorceries. But when they believed Philip preaching the things concerning the kingdom of God and the name of Jesus Christ, they were baptized, both men and women. Then Simon himself believed also. And when he was baptized, he continued with Philip, and wondered, beholding the miracles and signs which were done. Now when the apostles which were at Jerusalem heard that Samaria had received the word of God, they sent unto them Peter and John, who, when they were come down, prayed for them that they might receive the Holy Ghost. For as yet he was fallen upon none of them, only they were baptized in the name of the Lord Jesus. Then laid they their hands on them, and they received the Holy Ghost. And when Simon saw that through laying on of the apostles' hands the Holy Ghost was given, he offered them money, saying, give me also this power, that on whomsoever I lay hands he may receive the Holy Ghost. But Peter said unto him, thy money perish with thee, because thou hast thought that the gift of God may be purchased with money. Thou hast neither part nor lot in this matter, for thy heart is not right in the sight of God. Repent therefore of this thy wickedness, and pray God if perhaps the thought of thine heart may be forgiven thee. For I perceive that thou art in the gall of bitterness, and in the bond of iniquity. Then answered Simon and said, pray ye to the Lord for me, that none of these things which ye have spoken come upon me. And they, when they had testified and preached the word of the Lord, returned to Jerusalem and preached the gospel in many villages of the Samaritans. And the angel of the Lord spake unto Philip, saying, arise and go toward the south unto the way that goeth down from Jerusalem unto Gaza, which is desert. And he arose and went. And behold, a man of Ethiopia, an eunuch of great authority under Candace, queen of the Ethiopians, who had the charge of all her treasure, and had come to Jerusalem for to worship, was returning, and sitting in his chariot, read Esaias the prophet. Then the Spirit said unto Philip, go near, and join thyself to this chariot. And Philip ran thither to him, and heard him read the prophet Esaias, and said, understandest thou what thou readest? And he said, how can I, except some man should guide me? And he desired Philip that he would come up and sit with him. The place of the scripture which he read was this: "He was led as a sheep to the slaughter, and like a lamb dumb before his shearer, so opened he not his mouth. In his humiliation his judgment was taken away, and who shall declare his generation? For his life is taken from the earth." And the eunuch answered Philip and said, "I pray thee, of whom speaketh the prophet this? Of himself or of some other man?" Then Philip opened his mouth and began at the same scripture, and preached unto him Jesus. And as they went on their way, they came unto a certain water. And the eunuch said, "See, here is water. What doth hinder me to be baptized?" And Philip said, "If thou believest with all thine heart, thou mayest." And he answered and said, "I believe that Jesus Christ is the Son of God." And he commanded the chariot to stand still, and they went down both into the water, both Philip and the eunuch, and he baptized him. And when they were come up out of the water, the Spirit of the Lord caught away Philip, that the eunuch saw him no more. And he went on his way rejoicing. But Philip was found at Azotus, and passing through, he preached in all the cities till he came to Caesarea.
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Our cars weren't made to back up all the time. Our roads, highways, and traffic laws weren't designed for backwards driving. So why do we think life works that way? Are you driving backwards? Are you always looking in the rear view mirror? God's plan is that you look ahead and move forward. An occasional glance back is a good reminder of how far you've come. But leave the past behind you and drive confidently in the direction He has for you. Just a little tip of the journey. 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

0: It's for you. 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
1: Back to Genesis with Dr. John Morris, president, author, and creation seminar speaker with the Institute for Creation Research. Dr. Morris, was the ark big enough to carry all the animals that needed to be on board?
2: Most assuredly it was, Chris. The ark was even bigger than it needed to be. Carefully estimating how many different kinds of animals there were before the flood and the average size, we see that the ark was more than sufficient for the task. In fact, it probably could have carried many more animals. I suspect that it also could have carried many more humans, too. But they had all rejected God's offer to repent and get on board. They died in the flood, but there was room on board. Chris, we don't know all the details about the flood, but those that we do know fit very nicely into the Back to Genesis truth of creation and the flood.
1: 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Thanks for tuning in.

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What if the hardest truth to face isn't out in the world, but inside our own hearts? Welcome to the Sunday Sermon on Through the Bible. I'm Steve Schwetz, and I've got something that you're going to love. A never-before-aired message from Dr. J. Vernon McGee titled, To Tell the Truth. Now, most of us know how hard truth can be, especially when more than one voice is competing for our trust. Well, Dr. McGee begins with a familiar picture drawn from a classic game show format, a panel, a moderator, and several people making bold claims. But only one is the real thing. And in a world filled with religious talk, spiritual labels, and confident opinions, that question still matters. How do you tell the difference between what sounds right and what is right? Well, as we open Genesis, we'll meet Esau, Jacob, and the man God is shaping. And as Dr. McGee walks us through their story, Scripture

I have this morning three persons to bring before this congregation. Only one is the real man of God. The other two are deceivers. They'll try to fool you, and they have fooled multitudes down through the ages. And I want this morning, therefore, to say just a word about how will we recognize the real man of God. And very briefly, let me put down these guidelines. The real man of God is one who has been born of the Spirit. He has a new nature. If any man be in Christ, he's a new creation. And the Lord Jesus said to Nicodemus, a religious man, a Pharisee with a God-given religion, ye must be born again. Now, how can you be born again? Well, it's to receive Christ as Savior today. On the other side of the cross, they brought an offering by faith which pointed to the coming of Christ. This side of the cross, we do not bring an offering, but we look back in faith to the sacrifice He made for us 1900 years ago. Now, the man of God is one who has trusted Christ. And I want to add something else to that. If he's to be distinguished by the world or by other believers, he must be filled with the Spirit. He must produce in his life the fruit of the Spirit. That is, if others are to be able to distinguish. And since this morning you are the ones to determine it, the man that we are after must be, therefore, one that has some distinguishing marks, that he is a believer, that he is a real man of God. All right, now let's meet these three, all claiming, if you please, to be the real man of God. And I pick up the narrative in Genesis at the record of Isaac and Rebekah. Rebekah came from a far country to become the bride of Isaac, and he received her, loved her, and she became his wife. Now in time we are told that twins were born to Rebekah. These two boys, Esau and Jacob, they represent actually two nations, and they also represent two natures of the believer. I do not want to emphasize that too much this morning, but call your attention to something that's quite interesting. In Genesis 25, verse 22, and the children struggle together within her. And she said, if it be so, why am I thus? And she went to inquire of the Lord. These two struggled within her, the two natures of the believer. And Paul says that the Spirit warreth against the flesh, and the flesh warreth against the Spirit, and these two are contrary, and ye cannot do the things that ye would. A child of God has therefore a nature that is contending with the old nature and could never acquiesce with living continually in the old nature. Now let's look at this man Esau, because he happens to be one of them that's brought before us today. After all, he's brought up in the family of Abraham and the family of Isaac, and certainly he's a candidate to be a child of God in this family. And so let's look at him for just a moment. The Scripture says this concerning him: the first came out red all over like a hairy garment. They called his name Esau. Now, Esau means hairy. You'll see later on he's called Edom. That means red, and the nation that came from him was called Edom, evidently because of the texture of the soil, the mountains where the country of Edom is, the rose-red city of the dead that's in the mountains of Edom is entirely red. In that entire area, it certainly was a fitting name for him. And this man, an outdoor man, as we shall see, a red man, he was sunburned. At the very beginning, we are warned concerning him, and we're told certain

0: things concerning him. We are told a little later on, and I should like to drop down and pick this up concerning him. The boys grew, and Esau was a cunning hunter, a man of the field. And Jacob was a plain man dwelling in tents. We are told that he was first of all a cunning hunter. There are two hunters in the scripture. Neither one of them stand out very well. One's Nimrod, the other's Esau. The hunter comes off badly in scripture. Let me give you just a couple of scriptures this morning. In 1 Samuel, the 24th chapter, verse 11, David had just gone over and taken off the skirt of Saul, had not killed him. Then he went back over on the other side from the hill, across the valley, called to him. And he says, "Moreover, my father, see ye, see the skirt of thy robe in my hand, for in that I cut off the skirt of thy robe and kill thee not. Know thou and see that there is neither evil nor transgression in mine hand. I have not sinned against thee, yet thou huntest my soul to take it." Now Saul was a hunter, just like Nimrod was, a hunter of the souls of man, and he was after this boy, David, of course, to kill him. Micah 7:2, just one other. "The good man is perished out of the earth, and there is none upright among men. They all lie in wait for blood. They hunt every man his brother with a net." Now, the ancients all said that when hunting was an obsession, that it always developed a cruel and brutal character. Well, I will not maybe go for that, but nevertheless, that was the viewpoint. And the hunter comes off very badly. Isn't it interesting that when our Lord called men, he didn't call them to be hunters. He says, "I'll make you fishers of men." It's interesting how he changed the entire figure of speech. You say, well, they were fishers, right? And that is all the more to the point. He called fishers, and he did not call hunters, which is quite interesting. So this man Esau, already we are warned against him. We're told something else concerning him, that he's a man of the field. Actually, this man of the field means man of the open country. He was a nomad. He wandered around. He was one who was undisciplined. He had no definite work. He is the opposite to what a believer should be today. "Be ye steadfast, unmovable, always abounding in the work of the Lord, forasmuch as ye know that your labor's not in vain in the Lord." So that this man, Esau, a man of the field, shiftless, restless, dissatisfied, and on the move, and in the home of Abraham, and in the home of Isaac, if you please, having everything. We have all the comforts and gadgets of life today, but it is not bringing satisfaction to the human heart, and it's not satisfying men today. Esau, the man of the field, of the open country, wandering here and there, not finding any place that would satisfy him. Then this man of the field can be, I think, changed and said the man of the world, if you please. You can broaden it out a little. And the man of the world, that's what he was, a typical worldling. He loved the world and the things of the world. Those were the things. He was a man of the flesh. He manifested only the old nature. So much for the moment for Esau. Let's look at Jacob for just a moment. And believe me, he starts off wrong. He comes out holding on to the heel of his brother, and they name him supplanter, a Jacob. But we're told this concerning him here, that he was a plain man. At that's quite interesting. And dwelling in tents, two things concerning him. A plain man means simply this, that he was a man of peaceful habits. Now, you don't get that at first. I'm willing to grant that. He did live a simple life, and he complicated it by evil, because evil always complicates life. Don't know why it is, but part of our problems today are the result of evil. Evil's always twisted and distorted and crooked. Listen to David in Psalm 27:4, "One thing have I desired of the Lord, that will I seek after, that I may dwell in the house of the Lord all the days of my life, to behold the beauty of the Lord and to inquire in his temple." And Paul could sharpen his life down to one point. He could say, "One thing I do." How many of us this morning have reduced our lives to that simple formula today? It's become complicated. This man made his life complicated because of evil and sin, but he was a simple man and a peaceful man. We'll find that out. And then we're told the second thing, he's dwelling in tents. This man recognized that he was a pilgrim and stranger in this earth. And he is among that number in the Old Testament of whom it was said, "These all died in faith, not having received the promises, but having seen them afar off, and were persuaded of them, and embraced them, and confessed that they were strangers and pilgrims on the earth." That's Jacob. He's a man of the Spirit, actually. He did have a new nature. And I hate to have to make this statement. It's an unfortunate statement. It's a sad statement. But the man with a new nature also has an old nature. And the tragedy of it is that sometimes the man with the new nature, who also has an old nature, lives in the old nature and does not manifest the new. I say that's the tragedy of the Christian life today. Now, will you follow me with these two boys here? They grew up. At the beginning, the contrast between these two does not place Jacob in a very favorable light. In fact, we have a very bad perspective of this fella. Esau is the outdoor man. He was the hunter. He was the fellow that had the sunburn. He was the fellow who was virile. He was attractive in many ways. He was an adventurer. Esau had tremendous experiences. And Jacob was mama's boy. He stayed at home, tied to his mama's apron string, connived with her, if you please, to deceive the father. And he could cook. May I say to you, he doesn't look good in this first recorded incident, nor in the second recorded incident, nor in the third one either. Will you notice that the patterns of their conduct were set early? Verse 29, "And Jacob sod pottage, and Esau came from the field, and he was faint." Now you have a capsule picture of these two boys as they're growing up in that one short verse. Now, will you notice it says, "Esau said to Jacob, feed me, I pray thee, with that same red." He didn't even know what it was. If you'll notice that in your translation, this is in italics, pottage, and I think we should supply it, of course. But Esau didn't say it. He says, "Whatever that stuff is that's red, I'd like to have some of it. For I am faint." Therefore was his name called Edom. Now, the impression is sometimes given that Jacob took advantage of his brother because his brother was starving to death, and that he wanted to take advantage of him. And this poor boy, Esau, had come from the field and he just couldn't make it very much longer. He would have starved to death. May I say to you, do you think anyone brought up in the home of Isaac would have starved? I don't think so. He's not starving to death. He does say, I'm faint. And he was faint, but all he's saying is, I'm just hungry. I've been out hunting all day, and I'm hungry, and I'd like to have that. And I'd like to absolve Jacob. He's bad enough as it is, but to say that he took advantage of his brother in that connection just doesn't happen to be so. And Jacob said, sell me this day thy birthright. And immediately, we find this man, Jacob, trading and using trickery to do exactly what God had promised that he would do. Because at the birth of these boys, God said to the mother, the Lord said unto her, two nations are in thy womb. Two manner of people shall be separated from thy being. The one people shall be stronger than the other, and the elder shall serve the younger. Now, they should have believed God. And this man, Jacob, is not willing to wait for God to work this thing out for him. And he sees a marvelous opportunity to reach in and make a trade. And I can assure you, God wasn't back of this. God had promised to give it to him. And God would have given it to him in an altogether different manner. But this boy could never miss an opportunity to drive a good bargain. And so we find him here. And notice the reaction of Esau. And I'm confident that Jacob knew the attitude of this boy Esau. But listen to it. Esau said, behold, I'm at the point to die. I'm just starving to death. And you've heard young people say that. The way they eat, it looks like it, but they're actually not starving to death. And what profit, listen to him, what profit shall this birthright be to me? And notice the contempt that he has for it. This birthright. What profit is it to me? I don't care for it. He treated it as a contemptible thing. To him it was valueless. He had no appreciation of it whatsoever. Let's look at what he's despising here. The birthright had a wonderful meaning, and especially in the family of Abraham. To begin with, it belonged to the eldest son, and it belonged, therefore, to this boy. Will you notice that old Jacob, later on when he was dying, called his 12 sons in the 49th of Genesis, he begins with his eldest, Reuben. Listen to him. Genesis 49, verse 3. Reuben, thou art my firstborn, my might, and the beginning of my strength, the excellency of dignity, and the excellency of power. Don't you see that the firstborn speaks of dignity, and it speaks of power? The firstborn occupied a unique position. Not only that, he got a double portion in the inheritance. We're told over in Deuteronomy, the Mosaic Law, Chapter 21, verse 17, listen to this. But he shall acknowledge the son of the hated for the firstborn by giving him a double portion of all that he hath, for he is the beginning of his strength, the right of the firstborn is his. So that the firstborn had a double portion. Now added to that, the firstborn was the priest of the family. He was the one to receive divine communications, if there were to be those. And in the family of Abraham, it meant not only to receive divine communication, it led in the line to the Messiah. It had great spiritual value attached to it. And Jacob knew that. And Jacob wanted it. Because down underneath his conniving, he had a spiritual discernment which this boy Esau lacked entirely. Now notice the attitude of this boy Esau. What he's saying is simply this. I'm going to die anyway. I can't live on promises. God says he's going to send in this line someone to come, but I can't wait for that, and I'm not interested in that. Candidly, he had no spiritual sensitivity whatsoever. And I feel that The writer to the Hebrews gives us the final word concerning him. Hebrews 12:16, lest there be any fornicator or profane person as Esau, who for one morsel of meat sold his birthright. Esau was a profane person. Now, that didn't mean that he cussed. He might have, but that's not what this word means. The word comes from a Latin word. Profanus means, fanus was the temple, the front of it. And pro meant before or against it. Profane was a man who was against God. Esau actually was the first one who started the God is dead movement. He says, as far as I'm concerned, I'm against him. I have no need of him. He was a man of the flesh. And I think that you can say definitely that he's not God's man. You can rule him out. Now, will you notice this other man? Jacob's experience now in the home doesn't improve after this. You wish it had, but didn't. In fact, it got worse when he found out that his father, who did something actually should not have done, was going to bless Esau as the eldest. Then his mother, I think, connived the plot. The idea was hers. And so she urges him to go in and deceive the father. As you know, the story of killing a goat, put the skin on him and the smell of it on him, and believe me, they say if you cut a goat's nose off, he'll smell just the same. And so this fella went in smelling like the field. And old Isaac took a good whiff, and he says, that sure must be Esau. They did not advertise in those days the deodorants that we have today. And so he said, this is my boy. And he blessed him. And this boy actually stole the birthright, that which was his according to the promise of God. But God did not lead him in this at all. Now he is forced to leave home because Esau now won't take any more. He seeks his life, and when Rebekah sees the outcome of it, she tells him, you leave now, and I want you to go over to where I came from, to my people, and you just stay there till Esau cools off, and when he does, I'll bring you back. Ma, I tell you how sin works out. She never saw him alive again. She died before he got back. And so this boy starts out. And if there ever was a fella who was cocksure and conceited, it was this fella. He went 500 miles. And God overruled. And God protected him on that journey. And yet he gives God no credit whatsoever. He first came to Bethel, homesick, I think, that night, and God appeared to him to assure him. And then God brought him back to Bethel later on. So this boy went on, and he came to the land of Haran. There's no dependence on God whatsoever. He didn't need to depend on God. He's clever. He has ability. He's been able to get by. He was able to put it over on Esau, he was able to put it over on his father. And I think that along the way he did pretty well also. But no record of that at all. But finally he arrives in Haran, and I want you to look at him and how humble and dependent upon God he was. But look at this boy. When he came, he met some men with sheep. And Jacob said unto them, my brethren, whence be ye? And they said, of Haran are we. And he said unto them, know ye Laban the son of Nahor? And they said, we know him. When Jacob didn't, but he found out later. The way they said this lets you know that this man Laban also had quite a reputation in that country for doing the same thing Jacob was able to do. That is, put over a very sharp deal. We know him. And he said unto them, is he well? And they said, he's well. And behold, Rachel, his daughter, cometh with the sheep. And then we find that Rachel comes down to the well, And Jacob meets her. He's a very gallant young man, by the way. He draws the water here. And then we read, as we move on down, verses 10 and 11, it came to pass when Jacob saw Rachel, the daughter of Laban, his mother's brother, and the sheep of Laban, his mother's brother, that Jacob went near, rolled a stone from the well's mouth, and watered the flock of Laban, his mother's brother. And Jacob kissed Rachel and lifted up his voice and wept. And for the life of me, I can't explain that. She was beautiful. She was lovely. She's to become his wife. And yet when he kissed her, he lifted up his voice and wept. I think that, frankly, he's so filled with emotion that now he's come to kinfolks at last. It took a long time to make a 500-mile journey in those days. And now he's entertained in the home of his uncle. I say entertained, not long. We are told that he abode with him the space of a month. That's verse 14. Now, if you think that Laban is going to let any nephew of his stay with him a month and not pay board, you are wrong. Because Laban is clever also. In fact, Jacob is going to find out he's an amateur and Laban is an old pro. Will you listen to this? One morning at breakfast, Laban said unto Jacob, "Because thou art my brother, shouldst thou therefore serve me for naught?" And who said anything about going to work? Not Jacob. But Laban has. Laban says, "You're not going to serve me for naught, I'm going to pay you." And I imagine Jacob wondered at this time, "Tell me, what shall thy wages be?" And he had already discovered in the month's time that Jacob was in love with Rachel. We're told that Leah was tender-eyed, but Rachel was beautiful and well-favored. And so now there begins the battle of the wits. And Jacob finds himself outwitted, outsmarted at every turn. Fact of the matter is, he cries calf rope after 20 years. He finds out that he had deceived, and we're coming back to this later on. I'll not deal with it in detail today. But after those years went by and he found that he had been beaten, and yet in it all God had blessed him, he finally sneaked off like a whipped dog under cover of darkness and the absence of Laban. And then we find that he came down to the brook Jabbok. And that's where God now deals with this man, because he is his man. But he's a man that's lived in the flesh. And God can't let his man just go on and on and on in the flesh. So God's going to move in on him. And he comes down now to Jabbok. And you will notice that when he came there, and I'm turning now to chapter 32, verse 24. "And Jacob was left alone, and there wrestled a man with him until the breaking of the day." And that man was the pre-incarnate Christ. I'll not turn this morning to Hosea, the 12th chapter, 1 and 5. You may want to look at that later, but you'll find out that that person was more than just a man. It was the pre-incarnate Christ that appeared to him there at Jabbok. A few months ago, we were at Jabbok. We had been to Gerizah, Jerish. They're one of the cities of the Decapolis, and when we came back, they stopped. I wondered why they stopped and made inquiry, and they said, "This is the brook Jabbok, and this is where Jacob crossed the brook." And so I took a little walk. I walked all the way down. They have a bridge over it now. I took a little walk down to the bridge, and there was a shepherd over there with sheep. I thought, my, that could very easily have been Jacob if you'd moved back a few thousand years. And it's a wild place. I tell you, it's a wild place. It's not a place to meet a man that's seeking your life, because you'd have very little protection. And so this man is left alone there. Back of him is a father-in-law that would like to kill him. Ahead of him is a brother. The last time he saw him, he wanted to kill him. And if you think that Jacob wanted to wrestle with somebody, you're wrong. He didn't. He didn't want to take on a third party. He had enough. He had a tag team match going. Laban on one side and Esau on the other side. And that's enough for one bout, let me tell you. And tell the truth, he's already lost every fall so far. He's not wanting to wrestle. Jacob was left alone, and there wrestled a man with him until the breaking of the day. Wasn't Jacob wrestling, was the man. One of the greatest wrestling matches in history. This is the match that is recorded here, and the match is with Jacob, and a man wrestled with him, the pre-incarnate Christ. Now, very briefly, and when he saw that he prevailed not against him, he touched the hollow of his thigh, and the hollow of Jacob's thigh was out of joint as he wrestled with him. And he said, let me go, for the day breaketh. And he said, I'll not let thee go except thou bless me. Now, Jacob during that night tried every wrestling halt that he knew, and he knew a few. He was a clever boy. But frankly, he's now reached the end of his rope. And this man wrestling with him, the pre-incarnate Christ, wants him to yield, but he won't. He keeps fighting because all of his life he'd been doing it on his own. And now God moves in on him because God crippled him. God broke his leg to get him, but he got him. And finally, Jacob just reaches out and holds on and says, I'll not let you go till you bless me. I say we have a change of attitude here because this boy is not asking anybody to help him, but he is now. And he said unto him, what's thy name? And he said, Jacob. He said, thy name shall be called no more Jacob. No more a supplanter, no more of a trickster, a clever boy, but Israel, for as a prince hast thou power with God and with men, and hast prevailed. Prevailed? He won the match. But he didn't win it by wrestling. He won the match by yielding. And now he has something that all of us need today, power with God and power with man. My, how the child of God today needs power with God and power with man. This man, alone with God, man of the flesh, living in the old nature, unattractive, unlovely, despicable. But I want to say to you, he happens to be God's man. And he doesn't look like it, and he doesn't act like a man of God. But after this incident that took place yonder at Jabbok, we see the man of God now. Not Jacob the old nature. Oh, yes, it pops out. He always had it, as you will. But he's now Israel. He's a prince with God. God broke his leg, but God got him. Sometimes he does that today. The story is told of the shepherd in the Alps. A tourist from this country visiting noticed the sheep and the shepherd and got up close and noticed one of the sheep had a broken leg, but it was bound in a splint. And he said to the shepherd, how did that happen? He said, I broke it. He said, you don't mean it. He said, yes, I broke his leg. Well, he said, you look to me like a very kind shepherd. Why did you break his leg? Well, he said, this sheep is the leader. This sheep is the one that the others follow. And when I would lead them up the Alps in the summertime as the grass died in the lower meadows and I began to walk up, there are several very difficult precipices that you go around. This little sheep would go to the dangerous places. And he'd lead the other sheep off down a dangerous trail. And I tried to get him to follow me, and he wouldn't follow me. And finally, I broke his leg, and now he stays right along with me. Sometimes God breaks the leg. He broke Jacob's. He has moved in on others. And I think he'll move in on you and me if we are his child, not manifesting the new nature. This man now has power with God. I see him down in Egypt blessing Pharaoh. Imagine that, the greatest ruler of the day. And Jacob blessed him. Power with God. And I see him now talking to his grandsons. That's when a man boasts, they tell me, is when he becomes a grandfather and starts talking to his grandchildren. That's when he becomes a big man. But I listen to Jacob now, who is Israel, and he says, concerning the sons of Joseph, may the angel that kept me from evil keep the lads. I have nothing to boast of. I wasn't so clever. Everything I did was wrong. And the angel kept me from evil, and the angel today watches over me. He fought a battle at Jabbok, and he won because he yielded. Will you notice that truth? And I'm going to close now. I want to turn to the New Testament where we see that battle raging. And I think it raged in the life of the Apostle Paul. But will you listen to him in the 5th chapter of Galatians? For the flesh warreth against the spirit, and the spirit warreth against the flesh. And these are contrary the one to the other, so that ye cannot do the things that ye would. If ye be led of the Spirit, and if you're led of the Spirit, you've yielded, my beloved, because that's the only way you can be led. You're not under the law. Now the works of the flesh are manifest, and here they are. It's an ugly brood, adultery, fornication, uncleanness, lasciviousness, and so on. Then he says, but the fruit of the Spirit, and it's not works of the Spirit, where we cooperate, but it's what the Holy Spirit produces in the life. Anything that Vernon McGee produces is no good, and God won't have it. In fact, he must throw it out. It's vile to him. Anything the flesh produces, it's only what the Holy Spirit produces in our lives. The fruit of the Spirit is love, joy, peace, long-suffering, gentleness, goodness, faithfulness, meekness, self-control. Against such there is no law. And Paul, I believe, went through this. Will you listen to him? In Romans 7:19, he says, for the good that I would, I do not. For the good that this new nature would do, I do not. But the evil which I would not, and that new nature won't sin, that I do, the old nature. You know anything about that in your life this morning? Is this your experience? And this man who tried to fight it himself, this is his experience. I've been a pastor many years, and a lot of the saints, I wish I could get them in the 7th of Romans, because the man who fought the battle in the 7th of Romans found out there was no good in him. No power within him. And he found out that when he yielded, and only when he yielded, and permitted the Holy Spirit to work in his life, could he produce anything. And Paul cried out, oh, wretched man that I am. That's not an unsaved man. That's a man that's God's man saying that, oh, wretched man that I am, who shall deliver me from the body of this death. And the pictures of a corpse. When a man murdered in that day, one of the punishments was to take the corpse, chain it to his body, and he carried it the rest of his life. And Paul says, that's what I'm carrying around. My friend, that's what you're carrying around today, you and I. But this man did reach the place where he could say, I can do all things in Christ who strengtheneth me. And the Lord Jesus, we've seen in that upper room discourse, his last word is a word of victory. These things I've spoken unto you, that in me ye might have peace. In the world ye shall have trouble, but be of good cheer. I have overcome the world. You will never be able to do it, and I'll never be able to do it, but he can. He has. His victory is our victory, and it only comes when you and I yield. May I say to you this morning, are you fighting out yonder alone like Jacob by your Jabbok? Well, there's no use saying you're losing, aren't you? Why don't you turn it over to him? Why don't you call him in? Why don't you yield to him? If you are here today, though, and have never begun the battle, God would like to begin with you by giving you a new nature. He wants to make you his child. And he doesn't want you to be an abnormal child. Because today, the average Christian accepts defeat as the normal way of living, and God never intended it that way. It's abnormal today to live a defeated Christian life day in and day out and whimper and cry. God wants it. Be of good cheer. I've overcome the world. I can do all things in Christ who strengtheneth me. But he wants you maybe to begin with him. And you begin with him by letting him give you something. The gift of God is eternal life in Christ Jesus. He'll give it to you if you by faith this morning will accept it.
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3: Jesus Christ said, "I will build my church." For more than 2,000 years, he's been doing all that he promised. Today, his church remains an assembly of his saints, providing a place for worship, fellowship, and instruction. In a world that often feels isolated and alone, church remains a place to connect. It's a place to call home. We're so glad you've chosen to connect with the family of believers at Campus Church in the Crown Center at Pensacola Christian College, as together we rejoice in the Lord.
4: Hello and welcome today to Rejoice in the Lord. We're going to find ourselves in the last of the Essentials series, and we're talking about service, the Christ life essential. You know, you and I anticipate that if we want to go up, we go up, and if we want to go down, we go down. But God has a way of presenting truth that oftentimes confounds our expectations. He actually said that the way to greatness is through service. The way up, so to speak, is down. When you and I want to reflect the life of Jesus Christ, we don't do so by promoting ourselves. We actually do so by serving God through serving others. We're going to find a wonderful Christ-likeness in our life when we take on the life of service, which was so often characteristic of the life of Christ. We pray that this service today will do all of us good service, and the result will be we will together rejoice in the Lord.

Good morning and welcome today to Campus Church. Wonderful to see you here. Hey, I wonder how many of you have ever walked into a business, a restaurant, some establishment, and whether you said it out loud or not, you asked the question, who's in charge here? You know, when you think about the fact that you don't have to look very far, you can look around you. Even nature declares to us not only the magnificent, marvelous, matchless love of Almighty God, but you don't have to look very far to know that there is a God who is in control. The last book, the book of the Revelation that we read in Revelation chapter 19, verse number 6, the Bible records this. It says,

Amen. We need to give the orchestra a break after that one, don't you think? And the pianist, Dr. Gonzalez, had the piano shaking. I looked over there and it was moving. Praise God. Amen. God is almighty. And that song reflects that. He is faithful through the ages. And he is also wonderful and merciful. So you can remain seated as we sing number 263, Wonderful, Merciful Savior.

Two more songs about God's love and his greatness. We're going to start with number 113, Here is Love, and go right into How Great Thou Art. We'll take it up a key and a cappella. 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Let's stand together and sing Here is Love.

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0: Take your Bible, if you would. Join me in two passages of Scripture as we begin. Colossians chapter 3 is going to be our text today, but also join me, if you would, in Matthew chapter 20. Colossians chapter 3 and also Matthew chapter 20. Now, if you're here today and you are already a parent, then you would understand some of the challenges that you have with your children when it is what we refer to as bedtime, okay? So there's always this ongoing, you know, reservation on the part of the child that it is really necessarily time for bed. And, you know, children fight against it. You know, they cry, they argue. Some of you use the line after you've already gone to bed, I'm thirsty, you know. There's always something, and most of us have watched a child who is in that fight where their body is sleepy, but they just don't want to go to bed. They're fighting to stay awake. Here's another parental challenge with children, and how many of you remember what it was like to be seated at the table, and then you are told you are not getting up from that chair until you eat whatever thing that you thought was hideous waiting for you on the plate. And so they said, you're just going to sit there until those beets, which are in fact hideous, or cabbage, boiled cabbage in particular, another thing that goes in the hideous category. You're going to sit there until you eat, or until they sometimes would say, until that's gone. And you said, I can remedy that, okay? So sometimes, you know, if you were one of the fortunate people that had a dog that would eat anything, you know, the dog ate the hideous beets and you went on your way. You know, really, it's not about bedtime, and it's not necessarily about consuming what it is that is on your plate. Ultimately, the battle over bedtime or food is ultimately a battle of authority. It is a child who is saying, I don't want to come underneath the authority that is yours. I want to write my own narrative. I want to say what time I think I'm supposed to go to bed or what kind of food I should consume. You know, you and I retain some fiercely independent mentality. There's something about us that does not want to be told what to do or how to do it. At Campus Church, we oftentimes say our vision is this. Our vision, as stated, is to accurately represent the unified body of Christ, which is the church, not as consumers, but consumed with Christ. There's an important phrase in that statement, not as consumers. A consumer is one who comes with rights and expectations, authority, if you will. Consumers understandably come with an expectation to be served. They are looking for the experience that centers on them. And of course, advertising focuses its attention on us, the consumer. I mean, what business that wants to stay in business doesn't focus its attention on what we refer to as the user experience? You walk in the door, and the better they serve you, the more potential for business they possess. This is our culture. It is our experience, and largely, it is also our expectation. After all, who doesn't like to be served? We all want to be recognized by whatever establishment we may frequent. And as a consumer, we have the authority and the expectation to, in a sense, have it my way. Now, let's take this another step further. Again, in our culture, the greater the person, the greater the length to which that person should be served. So the greater the authority, the greater the service. What we're going to see is Jesus is about to turn that cultural expectation completely upside down. Your Bibles are open right now to Matthew chapter 20. Start in verse number 25. Matthew chapter 20. Look with me if you will. Verse 25. But Jesus called them unto him and said, Ye know that the princes of the Gentiles exercise dominion over them, and they that are great exercise authority upon them. But it shall not be so among you. But whosoever will be great among you, let him be your minister. Now pause here for just a moment. Okay, what Jesus says is, all right, you understand how this works. If a person has this great authority, if this person has this incredible dominion, then there are certain expectations that go along with that. And Jesus is speaking to a crowd, a group, that they get it. I mean, they're all nodding their head like, yes, Jesus, we understand this completely. But then Jesus adds another additional bit of information, and they're a bit perplexed, and you start to see this look of like confusion, consternation that begins to sweep over their face. But whosoever will be great among you, let him be your minister. And then he goes on and he says it this way, and whosoever will be chief among you, let him be your servant. Even as the Son of Man came not to be ministered unto, but to minister and to give his life a ransom for many. Now, this is a genuine, like, whoa, head-scratching moment for the disciples. They're listening to what Jesus said, and they're saying, this, we've never heard anything like this before. These that have dominion, yeah, they're gonna exercise that. These that have authority, they're the people who get to call the shots, and life rotates around them. That's the expectation. And then think through how radically different, actually confusing to the disciples, two statements that Jesus made would be to them. He says again, whosoever will be great among you, let him be your minister. Now again, great, like, okay, hey, I want to be elevated. I want to show myself as different from those around me. I am on a different level than they are. Let that person be, and he uses the word minister. That's the Greek word diakonos. It's the word that we get deacon from. So the office comes from this word, but it's not exclusively an office. He says, all right, listen, if you want to be great, then you be like the common servant. This would be like the person who waits on tables. This is a person who there's an expectation that you're going to do this for me because I'm greater than you. You're going to do this for me. And then he takes it to a whole nother level. He says, all right, that whosoever will be chief among you, let him be your servant. This is a different word from minister. This is not diakonos. This is not like the common servant. This isn't like the person who goes and says, let me clean that table for you. This is doulos. This is a bond slave. This means you are actually the possession of another. Jesus says, listen, do you want to be great? Then you be the diakonos. You be the person who waits on the needs of another. You're attendant to their care. That person is going to be great. But let me tell you, if you want to be chief, you are the grand one. You are the one to whom, like, oh, wow, this really is the person who things circle around. How can you be chief? And Jesus, did you just say what I think you said? How can I be the chief and be the possession of another? Bond slave, a person entirely under the authority of a master, legally owned, bound to service, or in a state of permanent servitude. Church, this is the call to every follower of Christ, to serve as the bond slave of Jesus, surrendering our rights and our expectations to be served, and rather to become the servant. Today, in this last of the Essential series, we cover the topic of service, the Christ life essential. Now, your Bibles are also open to Colossians chapter 3. So if you would take your Bible, join me, Colossians chapter number 3. Let's start in verse number 22 and notice what scriptures say here. Servants, Obey in all things your masters according to the flesh, not with eye service as men pleasers, but in singleness of heart, fearing God. And whatsoever ye do, do it heartily as to the Lord and not unto men. Verse 24, knowing that of the Lord ye shall receive the reward of the inheritance, for ye serve the Lord Christ. Now again, as we dive into this last of what we've called the essentials, this is a command that most clearly connects us to the life of Christ. And we're gonna see today how we are. What is this? Who are we as a people? We're gonna see what we do, and then we're gonna conclude with how are we to do it. So let's begin with, who are we? I mean, who are we as these followers of Christ? And the simple, straightforward answer is we are servants, the doulos, the bond slave. Again, in verse number 22, the Bible says very directly, servants, obey in all things your masters. Now, in Colossians chapter 3, and then into the beginning of Colossians chapter 4, Paul addresses a lot of different groups and these groups that would encompass many. So he's gonna talk about wives and address them specifically. He's gonna talk about husbands. He'll talk about fathers. He'll talk about children. He'll talk about masters, beginning of chapter 4. And here at the end of chapter 3, he talks about servants. Now, a person might deduce, they might simply conclude, well, he's not really talking to me. I mean, clearly he's talking to groups of people and he's simply addressing, because the slave culture in Paul's day and clearly at the church here at Colossae, the slave culture, people who were servants, I mean, that's gonna be a lot of people. So that's not me. That was culturally relevant, but it's not relevant to me today because I'm not a doulos. Lest we take that thinking too far, please understand, this is what so many throughout Scripture introduce themselves to be. Paul, a servant of Jesus Christ. What's he saying? Paul, the doulos, I'm the bond slave. This is the same descriptive expression used by James, the half-brother of Jesus. James, a doulos, a servant of God and of the Lord Jesus Christ. Peter also, Simon Peter, a servant and an apostle of Jesus Christ. And then Jude, the servant, the doulos of Jesus. So when Paul addresses servants in Colossians chapter 3, you and I should not take the luxury of excluding ourselves. They included themselves as the doulos. We might find, or we might define the servant as this. The servant, one who gives himself up wholly to do the will of another. So, okay, they're introducing themselves as this servant. I'm the servant of Jesus Christ. I'm the bond slave. What does that mean? It means that I have relinquished my rights. I have given them up to do the will and the work of the one that I know to be my master. What Scripture is helping us understand is something that has to do with our identity. This is more than what we do, but rather it's connected to who we are. This is exactly what Scripture says about Jesus in Philippians chapter 2. Okay, now notice what the Bible says, because we can't miss. Who is Jesus in his very essence? Who is he identifying as? Look again, look down at verse number 6, Philippians chapter 2. Here the Bible says, who? Being in the form of God. Okay, now be careful about this, okay? The form of God. Sometimes people say, well, he just took on like, I don't know, he kind of looks like God. You know, this word's an interesting word. It doesn't mean he just took on the external appearance of God. Jesus is God. The word means the essential essence of, the very essence of. Jesus, it's saying, Jesus is God. He is so in his complete essence. So with that in mind, we take it a little bit further. Who, being in the form of God, thought it not robbery to be equal with God. Of course it's not. He's not taking anything that doesn't belong to him. And thought it not robbery to be equal with God, but made himself of no reputation and took upon him the form of a servant. That doesn't mean he's not really a servant. He's just acting like one. Let me ask you, was Jesus just acting like God? Or is he God? Okay, with that same mentality, he is God. So is Jesus just acting like a servant, or is he? With the very essence of, the nature of, is he a servant? And scripture says he doesn't just come as God, he comes as the servant and was made in the likeness of men. Jesus has the essential nature of Almighty God, the essential nature of the servant. You know, when you and I start to understand, I am a servant, what do we start to do? Because that's who we are. Well, we naturally then start to do what servants do. They serve. Have you ever been bothered about doing something that you were actually hired to do? Yeah, I don't like doing that. No. I'm not asking, do you like it? I'm asking, have you ever just been bothered? You were hired to do something. This was years ago, but when I was in college, I worked for a local maintenance custodial company. And so we would take care, and oftentimes we would clean places after hours. We'd go in and clean the carpets of stores in the mall or businesses that were closed. And we'd go in and we would do the cleaning. One of the places that no longer exists, there used to be downtown, when you're heading downtown, there used to be a place that was like a boulevard in between the two roads. And there was a bus stop in the middle of these two areas downtown. And one of my jobs was to go down late at night and clean up the bus stop. It just was a covered area. It was open to the elements, of course. And so I'd have to go and I'd have to bag up the trash, and I'd have to sweep out the place and clean off the benches. And it was my job. So I'm down there one night and I am, you know, picking up stuff, and there's a guy sitting there and he's just waiting and he's drinking a soda, probably something from McDonald's or wherever, and I'm just cleaning up. Well, he gets up to go and he sees me cleaning, and he takes his McDonald's cup and he just throws it on the ground, and then he walks away because he knew I was cleaning up. So I picked it up and I threw it. I didn't do that, okay? Let me ask you, what am I paid to do? Do you know what he treated me like? He treated me like a custodian. Somebody that has to pick up trash. He treated me like someone that is supposed to go into a place and clean up after others. Treated me like I didn't really want to be treated, but what did I do? Well, he walked off and I'm standing there a little bothered about it. Now, let me ask you this. Should I clean up everybody else's trash that they left there, just not his? What was I paid to do? I was paid to do what at that moment I didn't want to do. But guess what I was? I was a custodian. So I picked it up and threw it away. You know, when you start to think about the basics of this, what do pilots do? Well, pilots fly. What do surgeons do? They operate. What do students do during final exams? We don't really know. Okay, what do servants do? I mean, really, ultimately, isn't that what we're asking? What do servants do? Well, the first thing, in the most basic way, we serve. This is not some remarkable or commendable matter. It's simply what servants do. Again, if I said, what do birds do? We'd say they fly. Or what do fish do? We'd say they swim. But it does become more remarkable when the bird swims or the fish flies, because we don't immediately assume that these characteristics are part of their nature. So when you and I, because of our new nature in Christ, if any man be in Christ, he is a new creature. When we begin to serve others, it becomes something rather amazing. But actually, this is simply what servants do. I think Jesus was trying to make this point in Luke chapter 17, beginning in verse number 7. He said, "But which of you, having a servant, plowing or feeding cattle, will say unto him by and by, when he's come from the field," he just finished working in the field and he comes back in, he says, "Who here is gonna say this to their servant? By and by, when he's come from the field, go, sit down to meat, and will not rather say unto him, make ready wherewith I may sup, and gird thyself and serve me till I have eaten and drunken, and afterward thou shalt eat and drink." Now again, pause. He's saying, how many of you that have a servant, he's been working out in the field all day and he comes in and he's tired, he's been working with the cattle, he's been taking care of all kinds of stuff outside, but he comes in, who here, he says, who here is gonna say to him, "Oh, you must be hungry, go get something to eat"? He says, that's not what you say. Your servant comes in and you say to your servant, okay, now get changed and then serve my dinner. Whoa, well, he's been working all day. That's exactly what servants do. And then, well, I'm kind of hungry, so please get my dinner. Well, he's been, no. This is what servants do. This is the point Jesus is trying to make. And then go a little bit further, verse number 9. Doth he thank that servant because he did things that were commanded him? And I love this expression, I trow not. So likewise ye, when ye shall have done all those things which are commanded you, say, we are unprofitable servants. We have done that which was our duty to do. What do servants do? They just serve. When our expectation is that we serve, we can do so readily rather than reluctantly. How do you come home from work? With the expectation to be served? How do you come to church? How do you approach marriage or friendships or your walk with Jesus? Jesus, how are you gonna serve me? You know, what are you gonna do for me? I'm kind of rubbing the Jesus lamp right now because I have something that I'm wishing you to do for. It's interesting, when we start to come to Jesus with the mentality that I am a doulos, I'm a bond slave. Jesus, my new nature now says, I want to serve you. For even the Son of Man came not to be ministered unto, but to minister and to give his life a ransom for many. Christ came with the expectation that he would be the one doing the serving rather than the one being served. I mean, clearly expectations matter. Again, I think oftentimes we bring this consumer mentality into our expectation about what are they going to do for me? So what do servants do? When we start to ask this question, who are we? We're servants. So that means that we serve. And how do we do that? Well, from the heart. From the heart. There's an old chorus that we sing and it says, "Give me, Lord, a servant's heart." Why is this important? Because anything less than that is not benefiting the one we are truly serving. The Bible says in Deuteronomy 10:12, "And now, Israel, what doth the Lord require of thee but to fear the Lord thy God, to walk in his ways and to love him and to serve the Lord thy God with all thy heart, with all thy soul." No one here begins to believe that half-hearted service is acceptable. There's something about a person who does something with all their heart, and shouldn't that be the service of every believer? Servants, the Bible says, obey in all things your masters according to the flesh, not with eye service as men pleasers, but in singleness of heart, fearing God. That expression, singleness of heart, you know what it means? It means sincerity of heart. Singleness of heart, it means with generosity. It means that there's a heart that is overflowing with service. Haven't we all been around those people who you just sense they find some pleasure in providing service to others? There's something about them that is this natural overflow of their heart in serving those people that are around them. So what do? We serve from the heart, and we clearly do this for the Lord. Whatsoever ye do, do it heartily as to the Lord and not unto men. Let me ask you this. What wouldn't you do for the Lord? You know, I draw the line at what wouldn't you do? What wouldn't he do for you? When we have this mentality, what wouldn't I do for the Lord? Even the menial becomes meaningful when it is for the Lord. And because ultimately it's the Lord we're serving, the psalmist could write, serve the Lord with gladness. Come before his presence with singing. Okay, so what do we understand about this? Who are we? Well, we're servants. What do? We serve from the heart. And how do we do this? We do this with understanding. Now, a couple of things and we'll be done. First of all, understand our availability. Okay, I'm a servant, but what good is a servant who's not available to serve? Well, what good is a servant who says, no, I'm a servant. It's just, I can't serve you right now. Understand, first of all, our availability. Romans chapter 12, verse 1 really is a wonderful umbrella for our availability. He says, I beseech you, therefore, brethren, by the mercies of God, that ye present your bodies a living sacrifice. Lord, here I am. I present myself to you. You do with me whatever it is that you choose. And remember, this is not a forced decision. This is an invitation to present yourself. You're not being forced. This is a decision. Now, it's a reasonable decision, but it's still a decision that must be made by you regarding your availability. For brethren, ye have been called unto liberty only. Use not your liberty as an occasion to the flesh, but by love, serve one another. Again, what makes this service so powerful is that it's chosen, not forced upon you. Why was it so powerful? When Jesus girded himself in a towel and he knelt down and he washed the disciples' feet. Why is this so powerful? Because he doesn't have to do this. Even Peter, no, Lord. No, I should be washing your feet. That's how it should be. Oh, but the powerful choice that Jesus makes, not under compulsion, not because this is the expectation, but by love, I am going to serve you. We understand our availability. I present myself, God, to you. Use me in any capacity to serve. And then we understand our accountability, the one to whom we answer. Knowing that of the Lord ye shall receive the reward of inheritance, for ye serve the Lord Christ. We are to serve our human masters well because we are servants of the Lord Jesus Christ. Now, let me ask you, how can almost anyone tell which of the two masters you're serving? Okay, so he says, servants, obey in all things your masters according to the flesh. These are bookends on the passage to servants. Servants, obey your human masters. That's what he's saying. And then he says, because you serve the Lord Christ. Okay, so you have an earth, today in this context, we'd say you have an earthly boss. Okay, serve your bosses, your human authorities, your supervisors, those people that are over you, serve them well. Why? Because of who you ultimately serve. You serve the Lord Christ. How can we know? Like, well, how do we really know who we're serving? And what if I have a really bad boss? Little asterisk there, maybe in scripture. I think God addresses that for us as well. He says, servants, be subject to your masters with all fear, not only to the good and gentle, but also to the froward. That word means the wicked or the unfair or the difficult. They're not easy bosses. Is that the qualification that will allow you to serve? He says, he goes on in the same passage, for even hereunto were ye called, because Christ also suffered for us, leaving us an example that ye should follow in his steps, who did no sin, neither was guile found in his mouth, who, when he was reviled, reviled not again. When he suffered, he threatened not, but committed himself to him that judgeth righteously. He says, I know ultimately the one who's going to take care of things. It is not hard to see who someone is serving. You say, well, how so? Your attitude reveals who you are truly serving. Do you know, if we serve the Lord with gladness, even if we have difficult earthly masters, we know who we are truly serving. Do you come to work with an attitude because you don't like your boss? Then you're serving only an earthly master and haven't yet understood that as a follower of Christ, you are actually serving him. And what a sad testimony we leave to any and all we come in contact with when our service says to all that we are not happy with our circumstances. It says that we have chosen a lesser master. As we close, allow me to ask, who are you really? Do you truly see yourself as a servant of Christ? Or are you frustrated that as a consumer, you are not being rightly served? How are you serving with an overflow of the heart filled with the love for the one you serve? And not because others are watching, but because of who you are serving. You and I must ask ourselves, if we truly belong to Christ, what would it look like for me today, right where I'm living? What would it look like to serve him by serving others? Remember, he that is greatest among you shall be your servant.
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Plans half done, goals a little dusty, a few things already not going how you thought. That is not failure. That's life. And God is still faithful in the middle of unfinished things. So bring Him what is true and take the next right step. 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
1: 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When we see that the first and most foundational book of the Bible can be trusted in all matters, including science, it builds confidence in the rest of the inspired Word all the way to Revelation. On today's show, we'll be joined by Dr. Brian Thomas, paleobiochemist and research associate with the Institute for Creation Research. Here's Dr. Thomas.
2: Why does recent creation or biblical creation even matter? Why not just settle with creation? Hey, God did it. Doesn't matter how He did it, as long as we agree that He did it. I hear this a lot, but it does matter. It mattered to Jesus. If God's word says it, and God meant to say what He said, and if all the other prophets and apostles, including Jesus, believed it and referenced Genesis creation, if it mattered to them, then who am I to say that it doesn't matter? One of the biggest reasons I think this really does matter, the age of the earth, if you will, is that when we erase biblical creation, when we say, Genesis didn't quite get it right, we blunt the impact of the gospel itself. By inserting millions of years of death, oh, by the way, and thorns and thistles, before sin, then people were dying before sin even entered the universe. Before sin and before the curse, people were dying. Well, that means they were suffering the curse of death before they even sinned, before sin was around. This is backwards, and it undermines the foundation for the gospel. And you know, what's exciting to us at the Institute for Creation Research is all the scientific evidence that backs up recent creation. It backs up biblical creation. We've been talking about many of these evidences this week. We're looking at the stars now. And in the solar system, one of my favorite planets is Saturn. Of course, Saturn itself is too hot for its evolutionary age. It should have cooled down if it's as old as the evolutionary age assignment of 4.5 billion years or so. And no one, no secular astronomer, knows how Saturn could still be as hot as it is. And the same is true with one of its moons, Enceladus. It's a small moon. It orbits the E ring. You know, Saturn has these beautiful rings. Has provided a number of surprising discoveries in recent years. A new report shows it once again defying expectations. Researchers at NASA's Jet Propulsion Laboratory have found that it produces far more heat than they ever predicted. So the smaller an object is, the less likely it should still retain heat from a supposedly billions of years old beginning. It should be cold, if it's that old. But the Cassini spacecraft collected heat output data from the moon. Cassini had earlier performed similar studies on Saturn itself and found that the planet is too hot to fit the standard long-age model. But in that standard model, Enceladus, like all the moons and planets in the whole solar system, was born as a spin-off from a ball of hot gas billions of years ago. According to this story, after a few million years, the planets and moons should have lost all their original heat, which itself is given no explanation. But that heat should have gone to the surrounding universe. It shouldn't be still locked in these moons and planets, but it is. For this reason, evolutionary astronomers have been pointing to the still ongoing process of tidal friction. It's kind of like a rescuing device. It does occur. It's supposedly a means of generating the heat that we currently observe. Tidal friction works like this. The moon flexes due to gravitational attraction as it approaches and then retreats from a nearby mass, thus generating friction inside its rocky crust, and that friction should lead to heat. According to Jet Propulsion Laboratory, a 2007 study estimated the heat output of Enceladus based on tidal friction over millions of years. It predicted that Enceladus should have no more than 1.1 gigawatts of heat output due to tidal forces. So we can measure the tidal forces, we can calculate the heat that it should be putting off, and then we can compare that to the heat it actually puts off. We add to that the natural radioactivity inside the moon that should add a little bit more heat, but it falls woefully short. JPL press release said the south polar terrain of Saturn's moon Enceladus emits much more power than scientists had originally predicted. Their report, published in the Journal of Geophysical Research, found that the, quote, power of Enceladus's south polar terrain is 15.8 gigawatts, 10 times the expected amount. Of course, if Saturn and Enceladus are young, recent creations only thousands of years old, then it's no problem at all for them to have as much heat as they do.
3: It's time for a short break. Stay with us.
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2: We've been considering scientific evidence for recent creation, the science behind recent creation, creation of a world that's only thousands of years old. And I gotta say, I've saved my favorite for the last. And it's blue stars. NASA sometimes calls them blue stragglers, but they're just blue stars. I think God created them just the way they are to baffle evolutionary age assignments. Stellar evolution requires that they have been around for many millions of years. But a blue straggler, according to NASA, is an older star that acquires a new lease on life when it collides and merges with other stars. This conflicts, though, with a study in 2011 that called into question whether stellar collisions can really account for these remarkable stars. Blue stars burn their fuel so quickly that they simply look young. Since their discovery, evolutionary astronomers have sought a way to explain how these stars can even exist. They burn fuel so fast that they should have burned out millions of years ago. American astronomers Aaron Geller and Robert Mathau published in the journal Nature a description of their model for how older stars could have acquired a new lease on life by siphoning matter from nearby gas giant stars through a process that they call mass transfer. They investigated stars within a cluster named NGC 188. It's found in the constellation Cepheus. The cluster contains 21 blue stragglers. 16 of these are binary stars. That means they are closely orbit and interact with a neighbor, a partner star, each one of these 16. The researchers suspected that the blue stragglers' partners were white dwarfs, which would be small, leftover remnants of larger red stars, that the blue ones had drained of fuel. Such dwarfs are too faint for direct observation, but they have enough mass to cause their blue stars, their partners, to wobble. That's how we know that they're binary stars. Of these 16 binaries, 12 had rotational periods right at 1,000 days and were thus called long-period blue stragglers. So the study authors ran a statistical analysis, and it showed that the theoretical and observed mass distributions are the same. In other words, their theory that other stars fed these 12 blue stragglers matched well with what they observed. But did this reconcile the relative youthfulness of these binary blue stars with their assumed billions of years of history? Well, the answer is no. They wrote this, these study authors. Blue straggler stars should already have evolved into giant stars and stellar remnants. See, they're talking about star evolution. You know, the Bible talks about stars. It says in Genesis 1 about God, and he made the stars also. Almost like, it's as easy as flicking his pinky. But he spoke and it was done. I think that's where blue stragglers came from. That would explain why they look so recently created and why they still have so much fuel packed in them. Blue stragglers should burn through all their fuel in, quote, a few million years at best. But these NGC 188 stars are supposed to be 7 billion years old. Well, they shouldn't even be there. Why are they still there? That's why they have the siphoning concept, so that they can imagine ways that these blue stars can keep getting fuel, like an airplane that gets fuel in the air. This is a story that they're telling. So to make these stars fit the 7 billion year age assignment, these authors maintain that they were not initially blue stars, but instead they burned fuel at a normal rate for billions of years. Then suddenly, within the last 1 million years, all 12 of them, at the same time, began siphoning extra fuel from their binary partners so that they only look young right now. However, nothing explains the many blue stragglers that are not binary stars and yet exist close to Earth, far from Earth, in the Milky Way, throughout the universe. Blue stars are everywhere. Could they have received recent youthfulness through collisions with other stars? It's ridiculously unlikely. In an article summarizing the Geller and Matthau paper, University of Cambridge astronomer Christopher Tout wrote this in 2011, "Thus, in this cluster, NGC 188, a collisional origin for blue stragglers is much rarer than expected, and the author's study casts doubt on whether it occurs at all." So the modeled scenario in which blue stars form by collision did not match observations, which means isolated stars, blue stars, could not have received their young looks from a binary system, since by definition, they have no binary from which to siphon fuel. They probably didn't receive their youthful appearance from collisions either, according to these results. And though the binary blue star stragglers, supposedly stragglers, may have siphoned fuel from nearby partners, they may have done that. The idea that 12 or 16 did so only just recently, after an imagined 7 billion year wait, defies all reason. The best explanation is the most straightforward one. Blue stars look young because they are young. But that means the Bible's right. The Bible's right about the age of the world. The Bible's right, therefore, about everything else it says. It's right when it says we are sinners and we need to repent and we need salvation. We need the Lord Jesus to reconcile us to God the Creator who made us and wants relationship with us.
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It won't be like 10 years ago on this date. You don't have to get historical. You don't have to relive the events where you once lived and the choices made in that place. God's grace has come. Forgiveness has replaced sin. And love launched an invasion that changed your life. This is New Life, and you've got so much living to do. You can access the soundtrack to this adventure right here. 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

0: 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You feel like the best you can do is take up space. This isn't the place God made for you. There are moments of awe found even in things that typically leave you yawning. 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
1: Jesus Christ said, "I will build my church." For more than 2,000 years, he's been doing all that he promised. Today, his church remains an assembly of his saints, providing a place for worship, fellowship, and instruction. In a world that often feels isolated and alone, church remains a place to connect. It's a place to call home. 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
2: Hello and welcome today to Rejoice in the Lord. We're going to find ourselves in the last of the Essentials series, and we're talking about service, the Christ life essential. You know, you and I anticipate that if we want to go up, we go up, and if we want to go down, we go down, but God has a way of presenting truth that oftentimes confounds our expectations. He actually said that the way to greatness is through service. The way up, so to speak, is down. When you and I want to reflect the life of Jesus Christ, we don't do so by promoting ourselves. We actually do so by serving God through serving others. We're going to find a wonderful Christ-likeness in our life when we take on the life of service, which was so often characteristic of the life of Christ. We pray that this service today will do all of us good service, and the result will be we will together rejoice in the Lord.

Good morning and welcome today to Campus Church. Wonderful to see you here. Hey, I wonder how many of you have ever walked into a business, a restaurant, some establishment, and whether you said it out loud or not, you asked the question, who's in charge here? You know, when you think about the fact that you don't have to look very far, you can look around you. Even nature declares to us not only the magnificent, marvelous, matchless love of Almighty God, but you don't have to look very far to know that there is a God who is in control. The last book, the book of the Revelation that we read in Revelation chapter 19, verse number 6, the Bible records this. It says, "And I heard, as it were, the voice of a great multitude, and as the voice of many waters, and as the voice of mighty thunderings, saying, Alleluia, for the Lord God omnipotent reigneth." Listen as the Rejoice Choir sings of the one who is almighty.

Two more songs about God's love and his greatness. We're going to start with number 113, Here is Love, and go right into How Great Thou Art. We'll take it up a key and a cappella. You know how to do it. Let's stand together and sing Here is Love.

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A new book by Dr. Tim Zacharias reveals solid life principles given to us by God in the Ten Commandments. 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

0: Take your Bible, if you would. Join me in two passages of Scripture as we begin. Colossians chapter 3 is going to be our text today, but also join me, if you would, in Matthew chapter 20. Colossians chapter 3 and also Matthew chapter 20. Now, if you're here today and you are already a parent, then you would understand some of the challenges that you have with your children when it is what we refer to as bedtime, okay? So there's always this ongoing, you know, reservation on the part of the child that it is really necessarily time for bed. And, you know, children fight against it. You know, they cry, they argue. Some of you use the line after you've already gone to bed, I'm thirsty, you know. There's always something, and most of us have watched a child who is in that fight where their body is sleepy, but they just don't want to go to bed. They're fighting to stay awake. Here's another parental challenge with children, and how many of you remember what it was like to be seated at the table, and then you are told you are not getting up from that chair until you eat whatever thing that you thought was hideous waiting for you on the plate. And so they said, you're just going to sit there until those beets, which are in fact hideous, or cabbage, boiled cabbage in particular, another thing that goes in the hideous category. You're going to sit there until you eat, or until they sometimes would say, until that's gone. And you said, I can remedy that, okay? So sometimes, you know, if you were one of the fortunate people that had a dog that would eat anything, you know, the dog ate the hideous beets and you went on your way. You know, really, it's not about bedtime, and it's not necessarily about consuming what it is that is on your plate. Ultimately, the battle over bedtime or food is ultimately a battle of authority. It is a child who is saying, I don't want to come underneath the authority that is yours. I want to write my own narrative. I want to say what time I think I'm supposed to go to bed or what kind of food I should consume. You know, you and I retain some fiercely independent mentality. There's something about us that does not want to be told what to do or how to do it. At Campus Church, we oftentimes say our vision is this. Our vision, as stated, is to accurately represent the unified body of Christ, which is the church, not as consumers, but consumed with Christ. There's an important phrase in that statement, not as consumers. A consumer is one who comes with rights and expectations, authority, if you will. Consumers understandably come with an expectation to be served. They are looking for the experience that centers on them. And of course, advertising focuses its attention on us, the consumer. I mean, what business that wants to stay in business doesn't focus its attention on what we refer to as the user experience? You walk in the door, and the better they serve you, the more potential for business they possess. This is our culture. It is our experience, and largely, it is also our expectation. After all, who doesn't like to be served? We all want to be recognized by whatever establishment we may frequent. And as a consumer, we have the authority and the expectation to, in a sense, have it my way. Now, let's take this another step further. Again, in our culture, the greater the person, the greater the length to which that person should be served. So the greater the authority, the greater the service. What we're going to see is Jesus is about to turn that cultural expectation completely upside down. Your Bibles are open right now to Matthew chapter 20. Start in verse number 25. Matthew chapter 20, look with me if you will, verse 25. But Jesus called them unto him and said, Ye know that the princes of the Gentiles exercise dominion over them, and they that are great exercise authority upon them. But it shall not be so among you. But whosoever will be great among you, let him be your minister. Now pause here for just a moment. Okay, what Jesus says is, all right, you understand how this works. If a person has this great authority, if this person has this incredible dominion, then there are certain expectations that go along with that. And Jesus is speaking to a crowd, a group, that they get it. I mean, they're all nodding their head like, yes, Jesus, we understand this completely. But then Jesus adds another additional bit of information, and they're a bit perplexed. And you start to see this look of like confusion, consternation that begins to sweep over their face. But whosoever will be great among you, let him be your minister. And then he goes on and he says it this way. And whosoever will be chief among you, let him be your servant. Even as the Son of Man came not to be ministered unto, but to minister and to give his life a ransom for many. Now, this is a genuine, like, whoa, head-scratching moment for the disciples. They're listening to what Jesus said, and they're saying, this, we've never heard anything like this before. These that have dominion, yeah, they're gonna exercise that. These that have authority, they're the people who get to call the shots, and life rotates around them. That's the expectation. And then think through how radically different, actually confusing to the disciples, two statements that Jesus made would be to them. He says again, whosoever will be great among you, let him be your minister. Now again, great, like, okay, hey, I want to be elevated. I want to show myself as different from those around me. I am on a different level than they are. Let that person be, and he uses the word minister. That's the Greek word diakonos. It's the word that we get deacon from. So the office comes from this word, but it's not exclusively an office. He says, all right, listen, if you want to be great, then you be like the common servant. This would be like the person who waits on tables. This is a person who there's an expectation that you're going to do this for me because I'm greater than you. You're going to do this for me. And then he takes it to a whole nother level. He says, all right, that whosoever will be chief among you, let him be your servant. This is a different word from minister. This is not diakonos. This is not like the common servant. This isn't like the person who goes and says, let me clean that table for you. This is doulos. This is a bond slave. This means you are actually the possession of another. Jesus says, listen, do you want to be great? Then you be the diakonos. You be the person who waits on the needs of another. You're attendant to their care. That person is going to be great. But let me tell you, if you want to be chief, you are the grand one. You are the one to whom, like, oh, wow, this really is the person who things circle around. How can you be chief? And Jesus, did you just say what I think you said? How can I be the chief and be the possession of another? Bond slave, a person entirely under the authority of a master, legally owned, bound to service, or in a state of permanent servitude. Church, this is the call to every follower of Christ, to serve as the bond slave of Jesus, surrendering our rights and our expectations to be served, and rather to become the servant. Today, in this last of the Essential series, we cover the topic of service, the Christ life essential. Now, your Bibles are also open to Colossians chapter 3. So if you would take your Bible, join me, Colossians chapter number 3. Let's start in verse number 22 and notice what scriptures say here. Servants, Obey in all things your masters according to the flesh, not with eye service as men pleasers, but in singleness of heart, fearing God. And whatsoever ye do, do it heartily as to the Lord and not unto men. Verse 24, knowing that of the Lord ye shall receive the reward of the inheritance, for ye serve the Lord Christ. Now again, as we dive into this last of what we've called the essentials, this is a command that most clearly connects us to the life of Christ. And we're gonna see today how we are. What is this? Who are we as a people? We're gonna see what we do, and then we're gonna conclude with how are we to do it. So let's begin with, who are we? I mean, who are we as these followers of Christ? And the simple, straightforward answer is we are servants, the doulos, the bondslave. Again, in verse number 22, the Bible says very directly, servants, obey in all things your masters. Now, in Colossians chapter 3, and then into the beginning of Colossians chapter 4, Paul addresses a lot of different groups and these groups that would encompass many. So he's gonna talk about wives and address them specifically. He's gonna talk about husbands. He'll talk about fathers. He'll talk about children. He'll talk about masters, beginning of chapter 4. And here at the end of chapter 3, he talks about servants. Now, a person might deduce, they might simply conclude, well, he's not really talking to me. I mean, clearly he's talking to groups of people and he's simply addressing, because the slave culture in Paul's day and clearly at the church here at Colossae, the slave culture, people who were servants, I mean, that's gonna be a lot of people. So that's not me. That was culturally relevant, but it's not relevant to me today because I'm not a doulos. Lest we take that thinking too far, please understand, this is what so many throughout Scripture introduce themselves to be. Paul, a servant of Jesus Christ. What's he saying? Paul, the doulos, I'm the bond slave. This is the same descriptive expression used by James, the half-brother of Jesus. James, a doulos, a servant of God and of the Lord Jesus Christ. Peter also, Simon Peter, a servant and an apostle of Jesus Christ. And then Jude, the servant, the doulos of Jesus. So when Paul addresses servants in Colossians chapter 3, you and I should not take the luxury of excluding ourselves. They included themselves as the doulos. We might find, or we might define the servant as this. The servant, one who gives himself up wholly to do the will of another. So, okay, they're introducing themselves as this servant. I'm the servant of Jesus Christ. I'm the bond slave. What does that mean? It means that I have relinquished my rights. I have given them up to do the will and the work of the one that I know to be my master. What Scripture is helping us understand is something that has to do with our identity. This is more than what we do, but rather it's connected to who we are. This is exactly what Scripture says about Jesus in Philippians chapter 2. Okay, now notice what the Bible says, because we can't miss. Who is Jesus in his very essence? Who is he identifying as? Look again, look down at verse number 6, Philippians chapter 2. Here the Bible says, who? Being in the form of God. Okay, now be careful about this, okay? The form of God. Sometimes people say, well, he just took on like, I don't know, he kind of looks like God. You know, this word's an interesting word. It doesn't mean he just took on the external appearance of God. Jesus is God. The word means the essential essence of, the very essence of. Jesus, it's saying, Jesus is God. He is so in his complete essence. So with that in mind, we take it a little bit further. Who, being in the form of God, thought it not robbery to be equal with God. Of course it's not. He's not taking anything that doesn't belong to him. Thought it not robbery to be equal with God, but made himself of no reputation and took upon him the form of a servant. That doesn't mean he's not really a servant. He's just acting like one. Let me ask you, was Jesus just acting like God? Or is he God? Okay, with that same mentality, he is God. So is Jesus just acting like a servant, or is he? With the very essence of, the nature of, is he a servant? And scripture says he doesn't just come as God, he comes as the servant and was made in the likeness of men. Jesus has the essential nature of Almighty God, the essential nature of the servant. You know, when you and I start to understand, I am a servant, what do we start to do? Because that's who we are. Well, we naturally then start to do what servants do. They serve. Have you ever been bothered about doing something that you were actually hired to do? Yeah, I don't like doing that. No. I'm not asking, do you like it? I'm asking, have you ever just been bothered? You were hired to do something. This was years ago, but when I was in college, I worked for a local maintenance custodial company. And so we would take care, and oftentimes we would clean places after hours. We'd go in and clean the carpets of stores in the mall or businesses that were closed. And we'd go in and we would do the cleaning. One of the places that no longer exists, there used to be downtown, when you're heading downtown, there used to be a place that was like a boulevard in between the two roads. And there was a bus stop in the middle of these two areas downtown. And one of my jobs was to go down late at night and clean up the bus stop. It just was a covered area. It was open to the elements, of course. And so I'd have to go and I'd have to bag up the trash, and I'd have to sweep out the place and clean off the benches. And it was my job. So I'm down there one night and I am, you know, picking up stuff, and there's a guy sitting there and he's just waiting and he's drinking a soda, probably something from McDonald's or wherever, and I'm just cleaning up. Well, he gets up to go and he sees me cleaning, and he takes his McDonald's cup and he just throws it on the ground, and then he walks away because he knew I was cleaning up. So I picked it up and I threw it. I didn't do that, okay? Let me ask you, what am I paid to do? Do you know what he treated me like? He treated me like a custodian. Somebody that has to pick up trash. He treated me like someone that is supposed to go into a place and clean up after others. Treated me like I didn't really want to be treated, but what did I do? Well, he walked off and I'm standing there a little bothered about it. Now, let me ask you this. Should I clean up everybody else's trash that they left there, just not his? What was I paid to do? I was paid to do what at that moment I didn't want to do. But guess what I was? I was a custodian. So I picked it up and threw it away. You know, when you start to think about the basics of this, what do pilots do? Well, pilots fly. What do surgeons do? They operate. What do students do during final exams? We don't really know, okay? Okay, what do servants do? I mean, really, ultimately, isn't that what we're asking? What do servants do? Well, the first thing, in the most basic way, we serve. This is not some remarkable or commendable matter. It's simply what servants do. Again, if I said, what do birds do? We'd say they fly. Or what do fish do? We'd say they swim. But it does become more remarkable when the bird swims or the fish flies, because we don't immediately assume that these characteristics are part of their nature. So when you and I, because of our new nature in Christ, if any man be in Christ, he is a new creature. When we begin to serve others, it becomes something rather amazing. But actually, this is simply what servants do. I think Jesus was trying to make this point in Luke chapter 17, beginning in verse number 7. He said, "But which of you, having a servant, plowing or feeding cattle, will say unto him by and by, when he's come from the field," he just finished working in the field and he comes back in, he says, "Who here is gonna say this to their servant? By and by, when he's come from the field, go, sit down to meat, and will not rather say unto him, make ready wherewith I may sup, and gird thyself and serve me till I have eaten and drunken, and afterward thou shalt eat and drink." Now again, pause. He's saying, how many of you that have a servant, he's been working out in the field all day and he comes in and he's tired, he's been working with the cattle, he's been taking care of all kinds of stuff outside, but he comes in, who here, he says, who here is gonna say to him, "Oh, you must be hungry, go get something to eat"? He says, that's not what you say. Your servant comes in and you say to your servant, okay, now get changed and then serve my dinner. Whoa, well, he's been working all day. That's exactly what servants do. And then, well, I'm kind of hungry, so please get my dinner. Well, he's been, no. This is what servants do. This is the point Jesus is trying to make. And then go a little bit further, verse number 9. Doth he thank that servant because he did things that were commanded him? And I love this expression, I trow not. So likewise ye, when ye shall have done all those things which are commanded you, say, we are unprofitable servants. We have done that which was our duty to do. What do servants do? They just serve. When our expectation is that we serve, we can do so readily rather than reluctantly. How do you come home from work? With the expectation to be served? How do you come to church? How do you approach marriage or friendships or your walk with Jesus? Jesus, how are you gonna serve me? You know, what are you gonna do for me? I'm kind of rubbing the Jesus lamp right now because I have something that I'm wishing you to do for. It's interesting, when we start to come to Jesus with the mentality that I am a doulos, I'm a bond slave. Jesus, my new nature now says, I want to serve you. For even the Son of Man came not to be ministered unto, but to minister and to give his life a ransom for many. Christ came with the expectation that he would be the one doing the serving rather than the one being served. I mean, clearly expectations matter. Again, I think oftentimes we bring this consumer mentality into our expectation about what are they going to do for me? So what do servants do? When we start to ask this question, who are we? We're servants. So that means that we serve. And how do we do that? Well, from the heart. From the heart. There's an old chorus that we sing and it says, "Give me, Lord, a servant's heart." Why is this important? Because anything less than that is not benefiting the one we are truly serving. The Bible says in Deuteronomy 10:12, "And now, Israel, what doth the Lord require of thee but to fear the Lord thy God, to walk in his ways and to love him and to serve the Lord thy God with all thy heart, with all thy soul." No one here begins to believe that half-hearted service is acceptable. There's something about a person who does something with all their heart, and shouldn't that be the service of every believer? Servants, the Bible says, obey in all things your masters according to the flesh, not with eye service as men pleasers, but in singleness of heart, fearing God. That expression, singleness of heart, you know what it means? It means sincerity of heart. Singleness of heart, it means with generosity. It means that there's a heart that is overflowing with service. Haven't we all been around those people who you just sense they find some pleasure in providing service to others? There's something about them that is this natural overflow of their heart in serving those people that are around them. So what do? We serve from the heart, and we clearly do this for the Lord. Whatsoever ye do, do it heartily as to the Lord and not unto men. Let me ask you this. What wouldn't you do for the Lord? You know, I draw the line at what wouldn't you do? What wouldn't he do for you? When we have this mentality, what wouldn't I do for the Lord? Even the menial becomes meaningful when it is for the Lord. And because ultimately it's the Lord we're serving, the psalmist could write, serve the Lord with gladness. Come before his presence with singing. Okay, so what do we understand about this? Who are we? Well, we're servants. What do? We serve from the heart. And how do we do this? We do this with understanding. Now, a couple of things and we'll be done. First of all, understand our availability. Okay, I'm a servant, but what good is a servant who's not available to serve? Well, what good is a servant who says, no, I'm a servant. It's just, I can't serve you right now. Understand, first of all, our availability. Romans chapter 12, verse 1 really is a wonderful umbrella for our availability. He says, I beseech you, therefore, brethren, by the mercies of God, that ye present your bodies a living sacrifice. Lord, here I am. I present myself to you. You do with me whatever it is that you choose. And remember, this is not a forced decision. This is an invitation to present yourself. You're not being forced. This is a decision. Now, it's a reasonable decision, but it's still a decision that must be made by you regarding your availability. For brethren, ye have been called unto liberty only. Use not your liberty as an occasion to the flesh, but by love, serve one another. Again, what makes this service so powerful is that it's chosen, not forced upon you. Why was it so powerful? When Jesus girded himself in a towel and he knelt down and he washed the disciples' feet. Why is this so powerful? Because he doesn't have to do this. Even Peter, no, Lord. No, I should be washing your feet. That's how it should be. Oh, but the powerful choice that Jesus makes, not under compulsion, not because this is the expectation, but by love, I am going to serve you. We understand our availability. I present myself, God, to you. Use me in any capacity to serve. And then we understand our accountability, the one to whom we answer. Knowing that of the Lord ye shall receive the reward of inheritance, for ye serve the Lord Christ. We are to serve our human masters well because we are servants of the Lord Jesus Christ. Now, let me ask you, how can almost anyone tell which of the two masters you're serving? Okay, so he says, servants, obey in all things your masters according to the flesh. These are bookends on the passage to servants. Servants, obey your human masters. That's what he's saying. And then he says, because you serve the Lord Christ. Okay, so you have an earth, today in this context, we'd say you have an earthly boss. Okay, serve your bosses, your human authorities, your supervisors, those people that are over you, serve them well. Why? Because of who you ultimately serve. You serve the Lord Christ. How can we know? Like, well, how do we really know who we're serving? And what if I have a really bad boss? Little asterisk there, maybe in scripture. I think God addresses that for us as well. He says, servants, be subject to your masters with all fear, not only to the good and gentle, but also to the froward. That word means the wicked or the unfair or the difficult. They're not easy bosses. Is that the qualification that will allow you to serve? He says, he goes on in the same passage, for even hereunto were ye called, because Christ also suffered for us, leaving us an example that ye should follow in his steps, who did no sin, neither was guile found in his mouth, who, when he was reviled, reviled not again. When he suffered, he threatened not, but committed himself to him that judgeth righteously. He says, I know ultimately the one who's going to take care of things. It is not hard to see who someone is serving. You say, well, how so? Your attitude reveals who you are truly serving. Do you know, if we serve the Lord with gladness, even if we have difficult earthly masters, we know who we are truly serving. Do you come to work with an attitude because you don't like your boss? Then you're serving only an earthly master and haven't yet understood that as a follower of Christ, you are actually serving him. And what a sad testimony we leave to any and all we come in contact with when our service says to all that we are not happy with our circumstances. It says that we have chosen a lesser master. As we close, allow me to ask, who are you really? Do you truly see yourself as a servant of Christ? Or are you frustrated that as a consumer, you are not being rightly served? How are you serving with an overflow of the heart filled with the love for the one you serve? And not because others are watching, but because of who you are serving. You and I must ask ourselves, if we truly belong to Christ, what would it look like for me today, right where I'm living? What would it look like to serve him by serving others? Remember, he that is greatest among you shall be your servant.
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